where we had him in. So Mike is definitely no stranger. I mean, he has been on Arts on Fire going back to the Jason Sample years, which Sample hosted this Arts on Fire Live, which will play. And then I hosted this one from this year. But Mike is a great local musician and definitely a friend of AOF. And I did want to throw it out there, too, before we get into the music. You know, if you're a fan of Mike Brunicini, he has a side project called Aftergloom, which he's been on Arts on Fire a few times talk about. But he just released a new Aftergloom song called Why Have the Birds Flown Away? And that is the first single off his upcoming album, Don't Wake the Dreamer Part 3, the final one in the Don't Wake the Dreamer trilogy. Which, if you want to go learn more about that, go listen to my interviews with Mike, the Aftergloom ones, and you can find those as well as all my other interviews with Mike Brunicini, as well as these performances that you'll hear throughout this episode, all at WRFALP.com, as well as the WRFA SoundCloud page. But go check that out. Absolutely talented individual right here. And yeah, we got some power pop for your evening. We're going to get into it now. Here we will start off back in 2021 with Mike Brunicini's Arts on Fire live performance right here on Art Sounds.

0: Mike, nice.
1: Thanks.
0: Nicely done. Love it. Again, you're listening to Arts on Fire live here on WRFA. Jason Sample here live in the Reginald A. Center for the Arts Media Arts Studio. And we have Mike Brunicini, Jamestown native, joining us for the hour, performing a live set right here on 107.9 and also streaming on YouTube and on Facebook. Mike, I'm familiar with who you are. We've had you in the studio for Arts on Fire before when we broadcast on our regular time on Fridays at 5 o'clock. But just to remind our listeners and those who may not be familiar with who you are and your music, where are you from? How long have you been playing? And, you know, how did you develop the style that we're hearing tonight?
1: I'm Mike Brunicini. I have lived in Jamestown most of my life. And I guess I just have an odd taste in music. I grew up listening to a lot of Ben Folds, Billy Joel, Elton John, piano based people, and that just I latched onto the songwriting part of it and not really the honing the skills part of it on the piano, but I managed to get just good enough to play the songs that I write.
0: Well, you wouldn't know, because I don't know if you describe your style as, simple or easy to do for a pianist. I'm not a pianist, so I wouldn't know. I think it sounds great. Great melodies, great hooks, and it does remind me an awful lot of Ben Folds. It kind of, the influence comes through there,
1: yeah.
0: But you mentioned that, Billy Joel obviously is another one. Are there other musicians, maybe not pianists, but other musicians who also inspire you and sort of help you set your course when you write music?
1: Yeah. Oddly enough, I like progressive Genesis with Peter Gabriel. That is a big inspiration. It doesn't always shine through at all, but that's just one of those weird things that I like. I like Dent May is a newer guy who does kind of like bedroom pop sort of stuff. It's not something you would guess that I would be into, but I really like it.
0: So, right on.
1: Yeah.
0: Yep. When I was describing to people what Mike Brunicini does and what kind of music he plays, I said it was sort of indie pop or indie power pop kind of a thing. Is that
1: a good way to describe it? It's hard to find like the proper term, because I feel like some indie pop is way more modern sounding than me, and some power pop is way more vintage sounding than me, or way more poppy. If that makes sense.
0: Right. I was running around. You may have already said the title of that last song. I know you said the first song. Remind our listeners again, what were the first two songs that you played tonight?
1: Now, the first song was called Nothing Happens for a Reason, and the second song was called Morning Sun with a U.
0: Both really good stuff. We're going to have you play some more music in just a moment, but another question I have is, I know that when you released one of the albums that you produce yourself and put together is when I brought you into the studio probably 3 or 4 years ago now. It's been a while. So
1: yeah, somewhere around there.
0: Thanks for coming back. I apologize for not getting a hold of you sooner.
1: There was a whole, pandemic and all that, so it's okay.
0: Well, yeah, a little bit of a thing called COVID-19 is keeping us at bay, that's for sure. Where can people find your music if they want to learn more about your music or purchase your albums, and do you plan on recording anything else?
1: Well, you can find me anywhere music is streaming, Spotify, Apple Music, Amazon, YouTube, whatever. Any CDs that I might have left you can usually find on Amazon or, my trunk. that's about it. I definitely plan on releasing and recording more music. Right now I'm just kind of churning out singles one at a time. It's nice to focus on one thing and really, really perfect it before it goes out, rather than putting all my eggs in one basket, sending the basket out, and then it drops into the ocean never to be seen again.
0: Right. Ken Hardley, who was here last month, said the same thing. He's really focusing on a song-by-song basis in terms of releasing music. Nobody really does albums anymore. I think some people still do albums, but, more and more artists are just pushing work out as they get it finished. And if it takes you a couple of months to write one song, great. If it takes you a couple of months to do an entire album and release them week after week, so be it as well.
1: But I'm an album guy. I love albums, but it's just not economically feasible to do an album at the scale I'm at now.
0: Well, the luxury of home recording as well as the internet has made options wide open in terms
1: of how
0: to put your music out there. We'll talk more about it in a bit, but obviously we're here to hear you play and not listen to me yammer with you. So we'll do some more of that in just a bit. But in the meantime, Mike, how about playing a few more songs?
1: Yeah, this next one is recently released. It's called Enough to Go Around. I think I released it in June. So this one is fresh on Spotify and everything.

So that was kind of part one of a two-part story. That was obviously, you know, all the mom-and-pop corner stores going out of business due to big box chain stores. So the next song is called Brick and Mortar, and this fast-forwards several years into the future with those big box brick and mortar stores now going out of business. But it's not as triumphant as it sounds when I just said it.

And now I'm going to do a song called Wasteland. And this one is, it's about a guy who is drinking quite a lot at the end of the world.

0: All right, very good. Mike Bernasini live on WRFA tonight here on Arts on Fire Live, a series of live performances we're doing in the fall of 2021. And Mike's got a few more songs he'll play here in just a few moments, but to take care of some housekeeping really quickly. This program is made possible through funding from the United Arts Appeal for Chautauqua County's Project Pool Fund and also the Corporation for Public Broadcasting's American Rescue Plan Act Stabilization Grant, which WRFA received. And this program is going over well enough. We'll probably continue doing Arts on Fire Live throughout 2022 as well. You heard it here first, folks, live on WRFA. Also, we will continue this season of broadcasting next week. As a matter of fact, we have a band coming into the studio. It'll be Cold Lazarus performing at 8 o'clock next Saturday on November the 13th. And also a month from that date, on December 11th, it'll be the Probables, Steve Johnson and friends, coming into the studio to perform as well. Tonight, though, it is Mike Bernasini performing. Mike, we've already had a couple of comments on Facebook appreciating your work. We've had Ken Hardley, of course, who performed here back in early October, but also Paul Giacchino, or Giacchino, says hello and thinks it sounds phenomenal as well. So keep up the good work. And I tell you what, we'll talk with you a little bit later on, but let's get back to the music if that works and have you play a few more songs.
1: All right, sounds good.
0: Great. Take it away.
1: All right. So next I'm going to play a song called Monochrome, and this just another sad song. I got a bunch of them. No shortage.

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Next is a song called Caroline. This is probably the newest song, definitely the newest song that I have. Wrote it like a week ago. And this is about the narrator recently lost somebody to a terminal illness. And this is kind of just what's on their brain.

Now I'm going to do a song called Playground Poetry. This is a song about kind of like an outcast kid in his high school years that's just kind of like in that phase where you've outgrown the playground, but you still hang out there at night. And just like that, recognizing the difference of the playground from night to day.

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1: Guess I'll play a song called Out of Time. This is one that I normally play with Three Philosophers. It's kind of our signature song. It's always the opener. And actually, Dan Davis did help write this one. He wrote the chorus.

Now I'll try to do a song called In the Shadows. This is another one we do with I do with three philosophers. This is about being a mushroom in a garden sort of thing. You know, you're not really supposed to be there, but you're there anyway, and you just get to enjoy the view even if you're not really wanted.

That ending is a lot louder with a full band. I think I'll close it out now with the last planned song of the night, and that's a song that I hope that it would, like, if this was my standard, if I went out and this was the only song anyone remembered, that I would be happy. It's called Lost State of Mind.

0: All right. Thank you so much for having me. Thanks for listening. I really appreciate being here, and I hope to come back soon.
1: You are locked into Art Sounds right here on 107.9 WRFA. I'm your host, Anthony Merchant, here exploring with you the Arts on Fire music archives, going back through Arts on Fire live performances, in-studio performances, and more. We got years and years of audio to go through. And that you just heard right there was Mike Brunicini's Arts on Fire live from November 2021. And we still have some time, so I thought I would play you a few songs. I won't play you the whole thing. We don't have enough time for all of it. But Mike was just back in studio here and played a few songs for us earlier this year in February. And just a great acoustic in studio. You know, right there you heard him on the piano. This time you'll hear him on acoustic guitar. So yeah, more Mike Brunicini for you a few years later on, actually. But just as good as always. Here's Mike Brunicini from Arts on Fire from February 21st, 2025. It is more live music right here on Art Sounds.

All right, I'm going to do two more. The next one's called Light Years. It's from the Summer's End album. There's a music video for this by Matt Swanson, too, that's on YouTube. It's really good. That looks like a movie. It's incredible. And I'm not in it at all. I just did the song, so it really does feel like a mini movie. He did a really, really good job. You should go check it out right after this. But here's the song, acoustic version, Light Years. It's about feeling connected to people across space and time. So maybe, you know, the thought of, like, you know, looking up at the night sky and thinking, you know, somebody 1,000 years ago would look up and basically see the same thing, and feeling that kind of human connection. I'll play Light Years. There's like a couple lead instrument parts that I'm just going to hum because I don't have another hand to play them.

that's called a deceptive cadence. Yeah, I think one thing that's important to know about that song, that's like, it's weird to play it live because there's so many layers, and like, so when I'm doing that pre-chorus, the Lost in Space, there's really two different vocal parts. So the first time I do the first one, the second time I do the second one, in the recording they're put together. And this, to call back to our interview earlier, this is a good example of a song that I actually wrote on piano, and there's so many chords in that chorus, I never would have done that on a guitar without a piano first. So that's just a one example that I could, that I thought of as I was playing it. Like, wow, that's, I think it's like a C sharp diminished seven. Like, why? How did I discover that on a guitar? That's because I didn't. I played it on the piano first. So next, I'm going to close out with one of my favorites. It's called Carousel Song. This song is about going back to a place that you used to go to as a kid and seeing it with new eyes and feeling completely different about it as an adult. My experience was with Midway, so there's a little bit of Midway State Park in there, but it's not, like, truthfully about Midway. There's no Hall of Mirrors at Midway, but that's just the line of the song. This is one of the songs I think could, like, I think it's just a really good song. I feel like if I got to pick one of my songs to go, like, on a golden disc to be sent to the aliens in space, Carousel Song and maybe Lost State of Mind would be my two picks. So this is Carousel Song. It's from the album Cherry Springs.

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3: Your WRFA weather forecast for the evening of Tuesday, August 4th. Tonight will be mostly clear with a low of 60 degrees. Tomorrow we'll have a 40% chance of showers and thunderstorms after 2 p.m. It'll be mostly sunny with a high of 86. Wednesday night we'll have showers likely with thunderstorms possible. It'll be mostly cloudy with a low of 65. Thursday we'll have showers likely with thunderstorms possible as well with a high of 84 degrees. And Thursday night we'll have showers likely and possibly a thunderstorm. Lows will be around 64 degrees.
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12: One day, four strong winds will take us on the road again, and we'll meet on the ledge for some dancing days. Meanwhile, all things must pass eventually, but when he says the war is over, he's got trouble in mind. Because just like Willie and the Hand Jive, it's all shuck and jive with him here on the third stone from the sun, and we're all just spinning our cosmic wheels. This is Mother Goose signing off, hoping I ain't going to hell, and reminding you to
13: roll me up and smoke me when I die. If anyone don't like it, look up in the eye. I didn't come here and I ain't leaving, so don't sit around and cry. Just
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0: This just in.
1: Worry will make you sick. 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Every negative thought you have releases poison into your system and will kill you or give you cancer or tumors or whatever else you can think of. 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
3: 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Like, Because is really shockingly complex.
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3: But I know where that one came from because the famous story is that my mom was playing Moonlight Sonata. And my dad said, wait, stop. Can you play those chords backwards? Maybe write them down for me? And she did. And that was sort of the basis of Because. So that is true.

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1: 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When you're my age, there's a lot to think about. I live by a few rules. 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
2: And we're getting a good buzz on with Eric Clapton from 461 Ocean Boulevard.
3: Covering the Johnny Otis tune, Willie and the Hand Jive. We also heard the only Beatles tune with nine-part harmony.
2: The tune Because started with Lennon, McCartney, and Harrison harmonizing, and then they overdubbed it twice.
3: Also Hendrix, Third Stone from the Sun. Jimmy and engineer Chaz Chandler, they were both big fans of Star Trek.
2: And we kicked the hour off with Willie Nelson, Roll Me Up and Smoke Me When I Die.
4: Thank you very much.
3: A honky-tonk gospel track featuring guest vocals from Snoop Dogg, Kris Kristofferson, and Jimmy Johnson.
2: Willie's asking his friends to turn him into a joint when he passes.
3: Yeah.
2: And then throw a big old party and just smoke him up.
3: We are featuring Willie this hour. He was born in 1933, wrote his first song at the age of 7, and he joined his first band at 10.
2: And he's not just a musician. He's acted in over 30 films, co-authored several books, and he's a political activist.
3: Advocating for the use of biofuels and the legalization of pot.
4: Thank you very much.
3: And he's up next, backed up by Leon Russell, Maria Muldaur, Bonnie Raitt, and Mickey Raphael.
2: Mickey was a guest here on the Flower Power Hour, and he told us how much fun he had recording this with Willie and Leon.
5: Yeah, we went to Leon's house. He had a studio in a building on his property in Toluca Lake, California. And again, we would just set up and they'd call out songs and we would just, you know, work up songs on the spot and play. That was, you know, I was such a fan of Leon's that was a really exciting project. I'm thankful to be a part of it.

0: But you do get paranoid at the wrong time.
1: Did you ever have this in a relationship where everything was going great and I felt like, oh man, she loves me, and she left her Gmail open one time. So I was like, let me search my name. And you guys are already like, that's a horrible idea. But I didn't think, we weren't together that long, I didn't think there would be like anything bad because we were so madly in love. And then I found a conversation. It was her and her best friend talking. And she said, I just met this guy. He's the funniest guy I've ever met. She said, he's so sweet, unattractive, but just a great guy. Then she came home and she's like, how you doing? You look great. And I was like, do I, bitch?
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1: We have another fun, hilarious administration compliant show.
2: Everything is great. I was a skeptic at first when he said he was going to make everything great again. But wow, I had no idea just how great it was going to be. I mean, every day it's like, how much greater can this get? It's just going to keep getting greater with this sociopathic huckster clown king. Oh.

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1: Fairport Convention was Meet on the Ledge, a tune Richard Thompson wrote when he was just 19.
2: Donovan flashed us back to 1973 for the title cut from Cosmic Wheels, and Page and Plant converted an Indian tune they heard in Bombay into Zeppelin's Dancin' Days.
1: And we're saluting Willie Nelson this hour. Trouble in Mind came from his LP, One for the Road.
2: I love the way that started out with Maria Muldaur singing, and then that Mickey Raphael harmonica solo. That's awesome.
1: Here at the Flower Power Hour, we're in our fifth year of spreading peace and love out there into the cosmos, one song at a time.
2: And I heard someone on the radio say the other day that wishing for peace alone isn't enough, that you gotta combine it with some action in order for it to be effective.
1: Kind of like that couple that went to the top of the Empire State Building and unfurled Jimi Hendrix's quote.
2: Right. When the power of love overcomes the love of power, the world will know peace.
1: But we're not suggesting that you try some wild stunt like that.
2: No. In fact, I believe the mere act of wishing for peace or praying for peace is enough of a physical act to make a difference.
1: Because thoughts do have a physicality. They're powerful.
3: Peace and love always and forever. 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
7: 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He said, "You're not making Christianity better,

0: follow the peaceful way.
1: Which goes into some aspects of the surreal and hopefully inevitable. The war is over. There is no more war. It's all a figment of some maniac imagination.

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1: Flashing you back to the Soap Creek Saloon in Austin, Texas in the late 70s.
2: That's where Willie recorded that version of On the Road Again. Filmmaker Jerry Schatzberg asked Willie to write a song about being on the road.
1: They were on a plane at the time, so Willie wrote the words on the first thing he could grab, which turned out to be a barf bag.
2: And Willie ended up starring in that movie, too, Honeysuckle Rose.
1: We also heard Jesse Wells knock on Organized Religion, I Ain't Going to Hell.
2: And Phil Oakes' surreal folk song, The War Is Over.
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2: And we heard Mother Goose from Ian Anderson and Jethro Tull.
1: This hour's magic dust was implied by Willie Nelson, Sean Lennon, Joe List, and Mark Maron.
2: Plus Hank Hill, Tommy Chong, Firesign Theater, and the movie Reservation Dogs.
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5: 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And I know all the farmers of America appreciate this full house here tonight and their support. Here's a song about my home back in Canada. Hey, Willie, why don't you come out and help me on this one, man? Mickey Raphael, Willie Nelson, gonna play a few with me here.

0: Meantime.
1: And I was stoned and I was like, I'm going to buy a hat. But I went into Lids, the hat store that used to be in Lloyd Center. But I was trying to decide between two hats I wanted for what I thought was a reasonable amount of time. Till I got to the counter and the cashier said, sir, do you know how long you've been in here? I said, unfortunately, I do not. He said, 3.5 hours, dog.
2: Say goodnight, Mojo. Good girl. 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
10: It was a new morning, despite the darkness. Darkness that made it seem like it's the end of the world. I told the family to get together and put your lights on for a free ride. Then, during the pre-road downs, I wrote a song for Julie and the Masters of War. Folks called that a strange combo, but I was thinking, compared to what? And I proceeded to ride the wind out into the black sky.
11: With our

0: I don't get it. What don't you get, deputy?
1: It's 7:30 in the morning, and it's pitch black outside. I've never seen it any blacker, but it's 7:30 in the morning.
0: Just bring his breakfast over at 8:30.
2: Oh, Charlie, how does he like his eggs?
0: Edible. They're the last ones he's going to eat, so make them edible.

0: Meanwhile,
1: I placed a call to the state capital.
2: Is it black there?
1: It appears that across the face of the entire earth, we are the only ones groping in darkness.

I've been answering the phone since 6 this morning. One fella called, said the electricity had gone off. Another godly woman who professes to read her good book with admirable regularity tells me it's the end of the world, and she can quote the chapter and verse to support her theory.

0: listening to the Flower Power Hour, celebrating the power of the flower.
1: And celebrating the end of the world as we know it with REM.
2: And the beginning of the world as we know it, too, because the world is changing every millisecond, right?
1: So the world we knew when the Ozark Mountain Daredevils kicked the hour off with Black Sky is different from the world we knew when Bob Dylan sang New Morning.
2: And that's an entirely different world from the one in which we heard the Youngblood sing Darkness, Darkness.
1: The fiddle at the beginning of that tune, that was played by the great session musician David Lindley.
2: And that REM tune was heavily influenced by Bob Dylan, especially the way Dylan sang Subterranean Homesick Blues in that stream of consciousness.
1: We're featuring the Youngbloods this hour. They began as a duo of Jesse Colin Young and Jerry Corbett. They played the Canadian circuit in the late 60s.
2: Then Corbett introduced Jesse to multi-instrumentalist bluegrass player Lowell Levenger, a.k.a. Banana.
1: And he introduced Jesse and Jerry to drummer Joe Bauer to form the classic Youngbloods Quartet.
2: We've been fortunate to have interviewed a couple of guys from the Youngbloods here on the Flower Power Hour, Jesse and Banana.
1: And here's what Banana had to say when we asked him if he knew Get Together would be such a huge smash when they released it.
0: Absolutely not. No, it didn't go anywhere, really. And then in 1969, when the Christian Fellowship used it for their ad, then people started listening to it again and started getting played on the radio, and then they re-released it. That's why I have a gold record on my wall.

0: we return you to Act 3 of...
1: 7:30 in the morning, on the morning of an execution. Logic and natural laws dictate that at this hour there should be daylight. But at this given moment, Sheriff Charlie Koch, a deputy named Pierce, a condemned man named Jagger, and a small, inconsequential village will shortly find out that there are causes and effects that have no precedent. Such is usually the case in
2: the Flower Power Hour.
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1: Crunchies and hempies, earth mothers, vegans, hyper vegans. We're all here.
2: No priest, no friends, no comment. Just what have you got, Jagger?
3: I've got the blues, Mr. Colby. I got the blues. I'm just about an hour away from a hanging, and I've been lying there, and I have been thinking that I would like to rip these bars apart and get out of here.

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2: It's weird. It's just plain weird.

0: you've got the Flower Power Hour. And at Crosby, Stills, and Nash tune on which Stephen Stills' guitar playing totally freaked out David Crosby.
1: Yeah, Cross said he had no idea how Stills got his backwards guitar playing to match up to the forward stuff.
0: Well, he's not the only one that thought Stills was some kind of musical genius.
1: We're saluting the Youngbloods this hour. They kicked the set off with, "Come on, people, get together."
0: Santana followed that with detailed instructions on how to keep it together. Just put your lights on, as in your love lights.
1: And Edgar Winter took us on a free ride, but Dan Hartman is credited as the songwriter.
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0: Let's get back to our feature, Jesse Colin Young and the Youngbloods. Jesse was huge as a solo artist after splitting with the band.
1: And when he was a guest on our show, Jesse told us how his friends turned him on to a guy who became a huge part of his solo career.
3: Jesse, you should hear Jim Rothermel play saxophone and flute and clarinet. Everything that you're into, he plays a horn for you. And that became the band, and that was the sound that was a difference that I was looking for.

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3: And that's a handy slogan to remember when times get tough.
4: Tough times there for Les McCann and Eddie Harris, trying to make it real compared to what?
3: That was a funky jazz soul jam that they recorded live at the 1969 Montreux Jazz Festival.
4: Jesse Colin Young at the top, his song for Julie, a song he co-wrote with his then-wife Susie for their daughter, Julia.
3: And Judy Collins covered Dylan's Masters of War, which was not a protest song, according to Bob.
5: Because I didn't write no protest songs.
4: That was Judy on acoustic guitar with arrangements by Jim McGuinn.
3: This hour's magic dust was last spotted in the vicinity of the Twilight Zone and will bring back the Youngbloods for my long, deep closer.
4: Honey, remember when Johnny Carson refused to let him play on The Tonight Show? He said they made too many demands during the sound check.
3: But Jesse Colin Young said they decided not to play because Carson reneged on a promise to let him play a tune from their new album, Elephant Mountain.
4: We'll hear their song Ride the Wind, which was an improvisational staple of the Youngbloods. It originally appeared on that album, Elephant Mountain.
3: Jesse Colin Young died in 2025 at the age of 83. And before he did, here's what he said about death.
4: When we achieve the next plane, we don't leave this one. Music, love, hope, and honor with family and friends keep us real in this plane.
0: Trying to make it home.

0: Still, the phenomenon remains unexplained, except for the reports that now come in of similar occurrences here in the United States and elsewhere. At 2 o'clock this afternoon, a dark cloud suddenly appeared over a street in Dallas, Texas. The mayor of West Berlin verified the fact that a rectangular area over the Berlin Wall has suddenly gone dark.
1: Do you know why it's dark? Do you know what the blackness is? It's the hate. The hate all of us feel, and it's too much of it. It's just too much.
2: A sickness known as hate. Not a virus, not a microbe, not a germ. But a sickness nonetheless. Highly contagious, deadly in its effects. Don't look for it in the twilight zone. Look for it in the mirror. Look for it before the light goes out altogether.
3: Say goodnight, Mojo. Good girl.

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4: We tried to share the land with the Universal Soldier, but in spite of ourselves, his powder finger made us move on to higher ground. 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Then you went back home again. Do you miss me, darling? 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
0: That was their seventh studio album. It came out in 1970, just after Randy Bachman split from the group.
1: And they brought in a couple of new guitar players, Kurt Winter and Greg Leskew. And we'll have two more from that album coming up later this hour.
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0: Also in that opening set, Loggins and Messina, Move On, and Stevie Wonder, Higher Ground.
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6: Well, I knew somewhere in the record I was going to have to get around to writing one. So this one here, I actually wrote it for a movie. I was in a movie last year. I guess it's coming out around Christmas. And me and Billy Bob Thornton play brothers in it. And Andy Griffith is our dad.
7: Yeah?
6: That makes me like Opie's stepbrother.
7: Yeah?
6: So Billy Bob asked me to write this to write a song for the ending of the movie, and I asked him, I said, I said, I don't understand when you write a song for a movie. I said, are you supposed to talk about them or not talk about them? You know, I said, because sometimes I go to movies and a song comes on, it's like your alarm radio went off in your hotel room, you know? I said, what the heck's that song doing in here? So Billy Bob just said, So I just went and wrote this song here, and kind of based it loosely, real loosely, on a couple of characters in the film. It's called In Spite of Ourselves.

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0: Void where inhibited.
2: Your cooperation is appreciated. Thank you.
1: We're laying four tracks from the Guess Who on you this hour. A deep cut there called Do You Miss Me, Darlin'?
0: And we'll have one more from their Share the Land LP later for your long deep closer, baby.
1: We started that set with John Prine and Iris DeMent, a tune called In Spite of Ourselves.
0: Buffy St. Marie 2, Universal Soldier, and Powderfinger from Neil Young.
1: Neil recorded a solo acoustic version in 1975, and it was going to be on his album Chrome Dreams.
0: Yeah.
1: But that release got put off, so he sent the tape to his friend Ronnie Van Sant of Lynyrd Skynyrd.
0: But then Ronnie died in that plane crash, and Skynyrd never recorded it. So Neil did later with Crazy Horse, putting on the album Rust Never Sleeps.
1: But I hear that it does take the occasional nap.
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1: Beatles at the top, I'm So Tired. Bob Marley, Lively Up Yourself, and Bat Dorf and Rodney topped it off. Home Again.
0: And for my long, deep closing track, we bring back a band from Winnipeg, Canada, originally known as Al and the Silvertones.
1: They changed their name to the Guess Who, became one of the biggest rock bands in Canadian history.
0: They were the first band from Canada to make it big internationally without moving to the U.S.
1: They've got a star on Canada's Walk of Fame, but have not been inducted into the Rock and Roll Hall of Fame, another gross oversight by the Hall.
0: Burton Cummings started off as their keyboard player.
1: But he took over on vocals when Chad Allen quit to go back to school.
0: Cummings, on the other hand, dropped out of high school to join the band when he was 17.
1: We'll hear Three More Days from the Guess Who's album Share the Land for your closer.
0: Right after these words of wisdom from Francis of Assisi.
1: When you are proclaiming peace with your lips, be careful to have it even more fully in your heart.
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She writes, "Hey Charlie, a child may have been pregnant again.

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3: 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Now, I say to listen to this guy, "Hey, come here, you stupid I'm telling you once and for all, that's not a local station, you dumb Now, number two, the only local station in town is WRFA. It's 107.9. It's in Jamestown, New York. It's from Jamestown. It's done by Jamestown guys. We got local music in the afternoon, so shut the up, okay? Now, don't tell me you bullshit about your local station no more. I'll smack you in the head, you dumb

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1: 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This week, we have family returning and bringing some friends along with him. This week's interview, we welcome Motik and the CMFA All-Star Bully Club.
3: What's up, y'all? It's Motik. It's great to be back, man.
4: What's up? This is Sifa. Me eliminate and nuisance out here representing, and I also represent the All-Star Bully Club Dog Show.
3: Yeah. Nah, I mean, we're just here, man. We're here to promote our shows. We got a lot of stuff coming up. Like he said, we got the All-Star Bully Club coming up. And, you know, they're letting us do some music at the end. And it's going to be a great time, man.
4: Yeah, August 29th, that is, dog show in the morning. For all the guys who have dog bullies out there that want to come represent, there's vendors, there's food, there's rides for the family. And afterwards at 5 p.m., we start the music, live show, a bunch of artists, a bunch of big-name artists. We're going to tear the scene up. Come down to Dunker Fairgrounds.
1: That's what's up. So, Motik, since Shogun Wiz is co-headlining and other Buffalo/local artists are performing, how's the performance slotting and set time structured?
3: So on this show, I actually, you know, we're paying out a lot of money. Well, I say we, it's really just me. kind of like a one-man army over here, man. Like, I got my people that help me out, man, but I am just trying to build this up really on my own. So, you know, I'm paying out all the money, so it was easier to structure where I just had the artist, you know, pay me directly for the slot, and then I'm just giving them out tickets. So we got 8 openers, including Shogun Wiz, some big artists from the area too. I'm not going to list everyone right now. I actually don't have the list in front of me. So, but we do have like Dre Cash. Dre Cash is on it too. He's pretty up and coming right now. Yeah, everyone's getting like a 20-minute slot. We got my boy Chuck, what the fuck, DJing. He's one of my engineers at the studio as well, so he'll be the DJ. He's going to be kind of like, we're doing it like a classic like DJ situation without a host, you know what I mean?
1: Beautiful.
3: Yeah, it's going to be cool, man.
1: Shout out to Chuck, what the fuck?
3: Yeah, remember? Yeah, we shouted him out last time, too.
4: You got to get on here one of these days.
3: Yeah, for real.
1: So, how did you secure Al Biel's 2026 Buffalo tour stop for Evolution Studios?
3: So, actually, it worked out pretty well, man. Me and Rizzo, we got the Millie's feature earlier in the year, in January, and we dropped it in March on our EP. And, you know, it was a big investment, so we felt like we spent more than we, you know what I mean, what we got out of it. But it actually worked out good because we made connections with people that work with Millie's. So, shout out Fonz Films. He actually gave me... Well, he gave Rizzo, LB's manager, contact information. And as soon as we got in touch with the manager, they were excited to come to Buffalo. They never performed at Buffalo before.
1: Really?
3: Which is pretty cool, man, because LB's from Jersey. He ain't far. So when we came to him with the offer and stuff like that, I could tell that they were, like, excited to come here. You know what I mean? And then we have, not we, but in Buffalo, Fetty Wap's coming the next day. And LB just dropped a song with Fetty Wap, so it actually worked out really well that they're coming and they get to stay the next day to watch their boy perform. You know what I mean? So shout out Fetty Wap, shout out LB and his team. But yeah, that's how we got linked up, man. We wouldn't have thought that would have been a connection we would have made, but you know, getting the Millie's feature. So it actually ended up paying off for us. You know what I mean?
1: You gotta love 6 degrees of separation.
3: Yeah,
4: serious, sir.
3: Absolutely.
1: So what standards are you and your team trying to set for Buffalo hip-hop events?
3: Honestly, man, I'm just trying to, like, I'm trying to get rid of the scamminess. Because there's a lot of, like, scam stuff going on. But I don't know. To me, I don't really know what's going on too much because I don't get scammed. I try not to get scammed. So when I see something's weird, I just back out. I don't really have that opportunity. But I've heard a lot of people just be doing weird stuff with shows getting canceled, stuff like that. So honestly, I don't like bringing in a lot of new people. I like working with the people I trust so we can have a really good, organized show. I want everything to be right. You know what I'm saying? If you paid extra money for a pit pass, you should have a separate wristband. You're only allowed in there if you paid for that wristband. Do you know what I mean? general admission, you know, it's normal. But I just think it has to be organized, you know what I mean? And we have to put on a good show, too. It needs to be entertaining.
1: Well, your name is on it, so it has to be done correctly.
3: I want it to be entertaining. I don't want it to be the same old, you know, rapper goes up for 20 minutes, it's boring, people are showing up late, people ain't doing this, ain't doing that. No, we got to be on point. You know what I mean? For every show.
1: Professionalism is where it lies.
3: Absolutely.
4: Nice.
3: Yep.
1: So how will the energy change sharing the stage with Jersey City's own Al Bial?
3: Like me personally sharing the stage, you're saying?
1: Yes.
3: So I'm actually, it's funny because I am, you know, I'm an artist. But on this, the platform and interview, I'm actually not an artist, man. I'm a business owner. I'm not performing at this show. I'm putting on for my artist from the studio. They're going to put on like a introduction for the whole event. So they're going to do a little like half hour set, like right in the beginning. So it's going to be nice to be able to just facilitate at this event and not stress out about performing. So it'll be nice to be able to kind of like, instead of like, you know, worrying about performing, I could really just politic with LB, his manager, the people that he's with. That's the goal right now, is to network and expand after this event.
1: Well, it's a beautiful thing, especially we don't have to do this, what I used to call the octopus effect. You have to have eight tentacles out doing so many things, mm-hmm. and you have a straight focus on just being the man there and not having to perform. You have your hands on other things.
3: Yes, exactly. I mean, I got, shout out my team, man. I got people that are going to be working the door, helping me with collecting money, keeping track of everything. So shout out the team, because I couldn't do it without them, you know what I mean? Because I'm the one that has to be getting these connections and making the things happen for us, you know? And I think everyone understands that, you know? So it's kind of nice.
1: So can physical tickets be pulled on hand directly from Evolution Studios? And will there be a limited edition merch?
3: The physical tickets, it's kind of nice. You could hit up your local artist and grab a ticket from them, because it helps them. It helps them financially with the show, because the way I worked it out was they pay for a slot, and then all their ticket sales they just get to keep. And I even made it so everyone can make a little bit of money. So honestly, buying your tickets from your local artist, if you see any of the artists that are on the show, definitely contact them to get your ticket. You know what I mean? But if you're not around, like I have a couple people that aren't in the area, they're not going to be able to buy physical tickets. You know, we have tickets available on the ticketingco.com. You click the link in any of my bios, Evolution Studios 716 on Instagram, or you could click my bio. I'm Adam Modica on Facebook. But the ticketingco.com, or you can literally just look up LBL Buffalo, New York, and they got the tickets online. And it helps us for the cause, man. It helps us, you know what I mean? Get the money back on our investment, everything like that. So
1: I think that's an amazing approach, because it gets the artists more personable with the audience.
3: Absolutely.
1: And you don't really get that.
3: Yeah. Yeah, no, it's super cool, man. Yeah, and the tickets, they cost me money, you know what I mean? So buying the physical ticket, you're actually buying something that I invested in as well, too. So, like, the physical handheld ticket, like, it is definitely more of a personal thing, you know what I mean? You get to meet the artist, and then afterwards you get to see them perform. Or if you know the artist, what better than to support the people you know, you know what
1: Absolutely.
3: I mean?
1: Absolutely.
3: Yeah.
1: So are there specific VIP packages being managed through Evolution Studios for fans to meet Al Bial? And if so, where inside the Showplace Theater will that be taking place?
3: There is VIP available. We actually have sold, I think there's six VIPs available. I think we sold three of them already. So we got some VIP sections already sold out. You can actually buy a VIP package online in the same link as well. Or you could contact me directly. Like you said, through Evolution Studios, you could contact me, and I'll give you a deal on the package and stuff like that. And LBL is going to be offering meet and greets on his own accord, so that's going to be like day of situation. We're going to set him up in the back room, and we'll have security letting people in one at a time. It's going to be $50 for meet and greet, but like I said, that's just separate. They're offering it after his performance, so we're saving about an hour at the end of the show just so everyone can do their meet and greet.
1: So this might be a dumb question because I probably know the answer to this one. But is Evolution Studios handling the internal videography / photography for this event? Or will there be media pass slots open for independent creators to shoot for the show?
3: So all my events, I always bring my cameras with me, and I have people there with cameras. I just feel like it's a good, it's nice to have a little bit of control over the content that comes afterwards, you know? So I like to do a photo dump and a video. Sometimes I'll do a recap or I'll just post clips. So there's always going to be videography there, but we do have some media coming in as well. Shout out Trevor Visuals. Trevor Visuals will be in there. He'll be helping us with like a full event recap and stuff like that. But as far as media goes, though, I mean, if there's some dope people out there that want a media pass, they could contact me. They could contact me, you know what I mean? Because not everyone's good with a camera, you know what I mean? So it's kind of like I want that high quality stuff, you know what I'm saying? But we're not really too picky, man. It's not like going to a venue where like you need a media pass to even pull your phone out or something. Like I couldn't even bring my camera into venue for the Ballistic Man show, and it's like come on, man. We're just trying to get some, you know what I mean? Get some footage. So yeah, you could definitely get some media. We could get some media passes out, man. Absolutely.

0: Drop that shit. Told Chucky mix the beat up like he
1: mixed the ring. Yeah, they don't see the nights we starve.
2: Partner, you saw the ones
1: who survive. Motiques, what up?
3: This is a Motiques exclusive.
1: Millie's, what up?
4: Wiz, all you know what's going on. You don't see the pain and the endurance. It's life, though.

0: So following your recent success with the Montana 300 show back in May, are you planning to maintain a monthly or bi-monthly natural rap showcase at the Showplace Theater?
1: That's probably the long-term play, I would say. For now, we don't have anything scheduled or planned, really. Right now, I'm getting me and my team as artists, because we're all artists as well as, like, part of a team. You know, the studio, we're artists, but we're also, like, running a business. You know what I mean? So right now, the LB show is the only thing I have planned. I have a lot of money invested in it, so that's why I haven't really planned. I just don't want to have my hands around too much right now. Once the LB show is over, though, and as long as everything goes smooth, even just making my investment back, even if I break even, I'm 100% going to start doing showcases. And we're definitely going to do one at Showplace, like, right away. Local showcase. You know what I mean? Having, like, a local artist, like, someone like Shogun Wiz, someone that could bring a crowd, someone like that, be, like, a headliner, and then have co-headliners.
0: How can an independent local artist booking studio time at Evolution Studios land feature performance slots on opening, you know, for opportunities for the next tour slots?
1: Oh, so like the next time we have a show?
0: Yeah, how do they link up with you and work with you to be able to, you know, because sometimes you see some artists and they have it, and then there's some that don't. Yeah, you know what?

0: time for my people that that have been rocking with me, and like Sinful here, you know what I mean? Someone like them, like, they come through, man. They're putting in work. They got good music. They're good performers. To me, I think a lot of people deserve an opportunity to put on for their first show, as long as they're professional and they have the initiative to either get better and stuff like that, you know? I have some artists that aren't, like, amazing at what they do, but they definitely have, like, the drive and, like, obviously being prompt and being on time and stuff like that. That's important. So, yeah, I want to put on for a lot of my people. I have, you know, we have at least 100 artists that come through the studio between me and my engineer, Chuck. So we're putting on for our people, you know what I mean? And but we're never going to block anybody from not getting on a show. You know what I mean?
1: Right.
0: We're always going to give people opportunities to perform.
1: I mean, the only way you guys will be able to put all those people on, if you guys were trying to break a Guinness Book of World Records thing and for the longest thing and longest show and be able to hit everybody up in one shot.
0: Yeah, exactly. That's why, like you said, though, doing a monthly show, that's a good idea because, like, all right, cool, we could put 20 people on this show coming up. Say we do one in September. Okay, well, in October, I'm already planning the next set. So that's how I'd have to do it. It's like, all right, well, we're going to do 7 shows this year to end the year, and that's how we would get everybody on.
2: Look, like Dana White in the music scene, just a fight every weekend. He's putting on.
0: Definitely not doing it every weekend.
2: No.
0: The other weekend would be cool, though. If the venue is down to, like, do a bulk deal or something, like, all right, well, let me book 10 shows, do me a deal, you know? I'll pay you up front. I don't know.
2: Yeah, you got to make the money back.
0: Because seriously, with the LBL show, man, it's a lot of money invested in just getting LBL here. It's a lot of money. I mean, I'm paying him just the performance fee. I'm paying for his hotel, his trip here and back. I'm paying for, this motherfucker wants cheese pizza, bro. You know what I'm saying? And chicken wings. They want specific types of chicken wings. Like, yeah. You know what I'm saying? They got a whole rider, you know, hospitality rider and stuff. So it's costing me a lot of money. That's why, like, if I wasn't doing the LB show, I probably would have already had 4 or 5 shows booked by now. For the artist showcases, you know what I mean? Because I was working with other people doing the showcases, and not other people, one other person, and his is just a little more like smaller. He does like smaller events at smaller venues, which is cool. But I want to have like a nice stage for my artists to get on. I want a nice stage. I want it to, when people pull up, they see a nice venue. You know what I mean? It's exciting for that artist to get on that stage. I want them to get the butterflies like I did on my first show.
2: Yeah.
0: Or on my second, third. Like, I'm doing Music as Art for the first time this year in September. And I'm excited I'm excited, man. I've been trying to get on that shit for 5 years. So I want everyone to feel excited. I don't really want them to pull up and be like, damn, this is where I'm performing.
2: Yeah.
0: You know what I mean?
1: Especially coming correct with that writer list.
0: Yeah.
2: Yeah. Oh. For real.
0: I'm telling you, yeah.
1: Some artists will leave right on the spot.
0: Yeah.
2: If it ain't right.
0: Exactly.
2: Hey, they don't got the cheese pizza. No, I feel that.
0: Yeah. I mean, shit, he wants Grape Fanta. He wants everything, bro. They wanted like 7 bottles of Don. I was like, I can't do that, bro. I can't do, you know what I mean? That's like $1,000 in bottles. So.
2: That's wild.
0: You know what I'm saying?
1: So will feature concert headliners be booked for live tapings or guest appearances on the Buffalo Experience podcast hosted by you guys?
0: Okay. Yeah, we're always looking for
2: people
0: to interview. You know what I'm saying? I would love to like bring it up to LB and see if he's interested, but you know, an artist like LB, it costs money. You know what I mean? Like when we got CJ on the podcast, you know, that costed us $1,000 just to have him pull up, and he was already in Buffalo. You know what I mean? He was already
1: cheap.
0: Yeah. That's what I'm saying. So I think LB would probably be a similar situation. Maybe he would do it for cheaper because I already booked him and he'll see that, you know, I'm the one paying him the remainder of his performance fee. But I'm going to try and get an interview on the spot, I think, though. I'm going to bring my equipment to the show place, and I think I'm going to do it like I did with Montana. There's an interview. You could check our podcast. I did like a little 10. Nah, honestly, it was only like 5 minutes. 5 minute interview with Montana 300. So I'm probably going to do something like that.
1: I think that would hit easier.
0: Yeah, I think he would do it. I don't see why he wouldn't. Like, he'll see that I'm the owner. He'll see that I'm facilitating him the entire night. I don't see why he wouldn't want to just do a little 10-minute interview for me. You know what I mean? I got him in Buffalo for his first time. He's never even, I'm sure he's been here, but he's never performed here. So it's a big deal. Like, the city's really, really looking forward to this. You know what I mean? Like, even Fetty Wap's been to Buffalo. Do you know what I mean? Fetty Wap's been to Buffalo. Like, I watched him in Darien Lake, like, when he first blew up.

0: like, what, 8 years ago?
1: Yeah.
0: You know what I'm saying? I watched him in Darien Lake. So even Fetty Wap's been here. So I think it's a big deal for him to be coming here.
2: I think it's humongous because something outside of Darien Lake.
0: Yeah.
1: Yeah.
2: Like, that's all you usually get. The big artists go to Darien Lake. And yeah. Other than that, I mean, really.
0: Yeah. And I mean, don't get me wrong. Darien Lake is, I can't even imagine what the capacity is there.
2: Oh, yeah. Big shout out to Darien Lake.
1: Yeah. Yeah.
2: But the same time, I mean, to be able to bring these acts to the actual city.
0: Yep.
1: Yeah.
2: I mean, big kudos to Evolution Studios.
0: For that, bro. It's nerve-wracking, man. But I've taken risks with money before. You know what I mean? This is just a little better feeling.
2: Yeah, we talk about that in this last show.
0: It's a little better feeling like my money's like in the hands of something. Like, I sent the money to an LLC. Do you know what I mean? It felt a little better. I've literally sent money for shit that I don't even know if I'll get. You know?
1: Yeah, right. Right.
0: Let's be right.
2: You mean the Team U version?
1: Yeah.
3: Wish.
0: Like, what?

0: I mean, you really think they fuck with me? They fuck with me? Really? I really think so. Hey, let me say so. Yeah, yeah. You know what I'm saying? I don't got the kindergarten chains on.
1: No way.
0: Wow. I got this by a landslide. Son thinking it's sudden death.
1: Yeah.
0: Must be deaf. You walking through some landmines, taking clunky steps.
1: Wow.
0: Nonetheless, it wasn't always clear that I'd start touching checks.
1: No,
0: a bunch of stress turned pennies to rose gold. I rose from the dead.
1: Ooh.
0: Comp wanna come for my neck? Well, then they better come
1: correct.
0: Get in the rest. I gave it everything I got when I had nothing left.
1: Don't
0: nowadays,
1: lie.
0: I spoiled myself rotting for days I wasn't fresh.
1: Don't
0: I might
1: lie.
0: Buy the NyQuil color drop just because you slept. What you got in mind? Shit, I don't know. Son quit. 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

0: So is Evolution Studios looking to scale these tour stops beyond Buffalo into Rochester or Syracuse, perhaps? Or is the focus strictly on locking down the 716 market?
1: Oh, yeah, we're definitely going to be doing stuff in at least in Rochester, because I'm already kind of tied in with a couple of venue owners in Rochester and a couple studio owners and stuff like that. I would love to outsource to Rochester because they're literally just as wild as Buffalo. It's just a whole nother market out there in Rochester. They got lit artists like we have them here. I would love to go out there and do shows out there. It'd be awesome to even bring someone like Albie out to Rochester, or even like shout out Viciani. Cabbage Patch just did a song with Viciani. He's from Rochester. I want to book him as a headliner in his own city. I think that'd be sweet. And me and him already chopped it up about pricing and stuff like that. So, yeah, absolutely. And then same with Syracuse. I'm actually going out to Syracuse August 1st for a podcast. So I'm going to try to start chopping it up with people out there and try to get some numbers and get some networking going out there, too. So it's cool that you brought up Rochester and Syracuse. I just was on the phone today about Syracuse today. So you know what I'm saying? So when I get out to – I would love to do more stuff out here, man, but I feel like there ain't shit going on out here sometimes. And I just don't know how to tap into this market.
0: Well, it's hard because it's tough, there's a lot of ego involved, and people don't want to work with you unless they get theirs first.
1: Yeah.
0: Don't get me wrong. I mean, it's all right that you want to get yours, but it's same time, it's a team effort, and you can all eat at the same table.
2: Everybody
1: gotta eat. Absolutely.
3: Yeah. Well, that Melito Proto guy, he was on our cipher, and he hit you up about going to PA too, and working with him doing big show. I guess he does a ton of shows down there, so that'd be cool to see one of Motique's shows down in a different state. Even.
2: Dude, that'd be so cool.
0: Absolutely.
3: Yeah, down in Erie.
1: Cool. Yeah, we definitely want to outsource, man. I love Buffalo. I love my people. We've worked with just about everyone as far as like artists go. Not everyone, but like at this point, I've pretty much had everyone in the studio. Obviously not like the big name, but like, you know, Benny and all them guys, they don't even live in Buffalo, you know, so I'm not sitting around waiting for them to come around. I got to build up my stuff and they're going to come around. It's going to happen.
0: Yeah, they'll eventually come.
1: Yeah, I'm not worried about it. You know what I mean? I want to work with locals. I want to build people up as well as build myself up. Just like working with these guys on the dog show, you know what I mean? It's the same thing. Like, we're all just trying to build each other up, and then at the same time, I'm putting my artists on the stage. Like, I might only do one song because I want Cabbage, I want Rizzo, I want my guys to be able to perform at this Bully show. You know what I mean? Same with Music is Art. I want my guys to perform. You know, it's not just me being in the spotlight, dude. I don't want, you know, I love my music. I want to do my music, but I want to also put on for my team, so then in return, they put on for me. You know what I mean?
0: Right. One hand washes the other.
1: Yeah. Same with you, man. You be doing this stuff for me, man. All I want to do is share. I want to share your platform. I think people should be able to get on your platform whenever. And you need people. You need artists. You know what I mean?
0: Absolutely.
1: And that's how it works, bro. We have to help each other. We have to help each other, bro.
3: Imagine bringing like an Albie out here to do an interview on the radio. That could be big for both of you guys.
1: Yeah.
3: You know,
1: right.
3: Just as far as getting his voice on this platform, and you setting him up with an opportunity to grow his fan base. It'd be cool.
1: Yeah.
0: Because over here, we're the only hip hop show between Buffalo and Cleveland, Ohio.
3: Yeah. Right. Wow. Wow. It needs more. Yeah. It needs more big artists too. Not to say that we aren't big artists and doing a lot too, but the guy with the name LBL draws some attention and draws some attention to this radio.
0: But to me, having you guys here is big for me.
3: Yeah.
0: Because
3: big for us
0: you,
3: too.
0: Because you guys aren't just anybody.
3: Yeah.
0: So I just want to let you guys know that most definitely. You guys are just not anybody. You guys are special individuals.
1: Thanks.
3: That's what we let
0: you guys
3: really
0: are family here on the platform.
3: Hey, we your family.
1: Ever since I met you, bro, like literally ever since I met you, I really haven't met somebody as genuine as you are with your platform. I think you deserve like more than I think you deserve way more than you have right now. I think you got a lot coming for you, bro.
3: Yeah, I appreciate that, and I mean that, dude.
1: I think if I can throw you any alley-oops, dude, I'm gonna do it. I think of you all the time, bro. So, because I meet a lot of people out here, like you said, with the egos, and people don't want to work with people because they don't think it's worth it for them. Like, bro, you need to just calm down. If you're not famous yet, just sit back and relax for a little bit, and let's all work together.
3: Yeah.
1: And or you can just sit aside, because I don't want to work with you. You know what I mean?
3: Yep.
1: I don't really care if you just started rapping, you got some noticed in your little rap career, like in the beginning. None of that matters, bro, until you are really noticed and people hear your name and they recognize you, right? So I just think you deserve you deserve a lot. And I promise you, one of these days, I'm going to get a big artist on here for you.
0: Well, you've already blessed me, which comes to the next subject. I mean, we're in the CeeLo series together.
1: Yes, sir.
0: And I just want to know, can you share your thought process on your verse for the Millions in Sight video or song that we have prepared?
1: Dude, honestly, me and RZA were in the car, man, and we were on our way. We were literally on our way to the studio, and I'm like, yo, I got those beats. I got those beats for my boy Andy, you know what I mean? My man, let's listen to him. We literally listened to him in the car, and that beat came up, and we started freestyling in the car. And RZA was like, we got to fucking, let's go. So he actually found a verse that he already had written, and he's been on his, like, motivational stuff lately. So as you could tell, if you listen to his verse, he's very like motivational and like uplifting, and his changes that he's made in his life. He already had a verse written, and he rapped it in the car. He read the phone, and he's like, bro, this is literally like perfect for this beat. So the way I work is, all right, let's go, let's record RZA. And while he's recording, I'm writing my verse. So I write while I'm recording, I'm working, doing both. And then I step aside and I finish writing up my verse. I don't really know, man. I don't really know how that verse came along, but that's honestly one of my favorite verses right now. I really love that verse.
0: It's fire. It's straight fire.
1: That's my shit right now, bro. I'm not going to lie. I've listened to that song about 100 times on Apple Music. And then obviously 100 times before it was out. You know what I mean? So, yeah, man. I love it, man. And I appreciate it. You know, shout out you and shout out your boy.
0: CeeLo Key. You know? May rest in paradise. Yes.
1: Absolutely, bro.
0: We need to push for more of that music.
1: Absolutely.
0: You guys are delivering. So, can you tell us what Evolution Studios is going to be up to in the next few months? I mean, the summer's coming to a conclusion here soon, so.
3: Don't say that.
1: Hey, I don't even want
0: to. I know. I don't say that.
3: Time
0: is going fast.
1: I don't even want to think about it, bro. Honestly, I haven't really thought about the next, like, dude, I hate that you said that, to be honest, because it's so true. It's like we got summer, dude. It's been summer for, like, and it's crazy, too, because shout out Canada for smoking us out.
3: Yeah, right.
1: Because literally, we had, like, a month of summer, and the 4th of July was fun and shit, and then literally as soon as we get beautiful weather, we get smoked out for, like, days.
3: And Canadian Reds.
0: You switched it up. I mean, usually Mother Nature's bipolar and gives us the rain all summer long. This time Canada blessed us with packs of free mile.
3: That those Canada Red full flavors are different, man.
0: Absolutely.
3: They hit the lung.
1: Yeah, man. So as far as plans come up, man, like we said, plan to see a lot of artist showcases going all the way throughout the rest of this year, into next year. Artist showcases is going to be my big push. And then obviously putting the money from LBL, I'm putting it in the bank, and I'm ready to book the next headliner already. Like, I'm ready to go, you know what I mean? So there will be a headliner coming up, whether it's the end of this year. Actually, there's some shit coming up, man. I forgot. Yeah, I'm in talks with some big artists. Managers and stuff like that. We just got to talk about, you know what I mean, the details. I don't have any details yet, but there's going to be some artist showcases and, of course, upgrading equipment, and you're going to be seeing a lot more podcast stuff, too. When the Bills season comes up, we're going to be at every tailgate doing mini interviews. Crazy shit.
0: Oh, I bet. And
3: that's,
0: you know,
3: fire.
0: Those
3: that's
0: fans,
3: fire.
0: Yeah. Crazy.
1: I hope to see you there for one, too. We'll do
0: I will be there.
1: We'll do a little interview with you, and you can. We'll get you slamming through a table.
0: Oh, I can't do that.
1: No, I know.
0: Do
1: that's what I'm saying.
0: Table physically.
1: Neither can
0: in
1: I.
0: Spirit. In
1: yes,
0: spirit.
1: Yes, exactly.
0: So where can we find you in Evolution Studios on social media?
1: So, Instagram, it's Evolution Studios 716. And honestly, that's really my main, that's my platform right now. So another thing that you can see in the next couple months is you will be seeing a fully automated website coming up, because we just need to get our bookings a little more, because everything's word of mouth right now, and it's been so crazy for the last year. So you will be seeing a website coming out. But right now, our main platform is Instagram. So anything you need from us, you can hit us up on Instagram. And like I said, you'll be ready for that website. The website's going to be a huge change for the studio. It's going to bring a lot of worth to it. A lot more worth.

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2: Bucka, bucka, bucka, bucka, bucka, bucka. You know the deal? This is me, though. Beast by Supremo for all of my people, Negroes and Latinos, and even the gringos.

0: Ole on. 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
1: I hear you.
0: For life. We taking over.
1: No doubt.
0: Coming to a theater near you. Check it out.

0: motifs in the building. Can you introduce to us our new friends that you brought to us this week?
1: Yes, sir. Yes, sir. It's a pleasure to bring in CMFA. These are my guys. They come to the studio. They got a bunch of music coming out, man. They're great rappers, great performers, and they got something special coming up that I'm glad to be a part of. So y'all can introduce yourselves, man.
2: What up, what up? Sinful here. This is Eliminate, one half of Sinful.
3: Yeah, there's a new Sense, the other half of Sinful.
2: What's going on, guys?
0: Welcome to the platform, gentlemen.
2: Hey, we appreciate you. Thank you for the invite.
0: So, can you tell us when your show is and tell us more about it?
2: Yeah, so the show, it's a all-star bully show is the first part of the day. That starts early, I think at like 10 a.m. They do like dog shows, competitions, trophies. So if you're into Bulldogs, that's where you want to be. The ticket at the door, the $30 will cover both the music and the dog show. Music starts at 5. We go until it stops. We got vendors. We got food. We got everything you could want. We got rides. It's at the Dunkirk Fairgrounds, August 29th.
0: That's amazing. I didn't even know you guys were going to have music there. I thought it was going to be all day dog show.
2: No. They did that. Well, last time we mixed the dog show and the music, and I think it got murky because people from the dog show wanted to hear the music. So then it was clearing out the dog show. So there's dogs in there getting announced, and there's nobody left to watch. So we're going to do it separate, but together at the same time.
0: Beautiful.
2: Shout out All-Star Bully Clubs, too.
0: Mm-hmm. So how do you guys organize ring schedules to keep the crowd engaged all day with this event?
2: Really, I think the biggest part of last show that was the downfall was not having enough going on. I mean, because not everybody wants music and not everybody wants to look at dogs. So I think with this show, with having the vendors, having the music, I mean, me and my brother here, we're going to be there all day, entertaining people, talking about the show, the music show, trying to do some interviews with the people. We got Mo Cheeks pulling up, which he's a great producer and a great someone who puts on great shows as well to help us out. We got King Taco. Shout out King Taco. He's going to be there. He's the hype man for the dog show. So, but he's going to do it more now with a little bit more interest towards the music. So I can go around all day and let people know who might not know music's going on that, hey, you bought a ticket. It covers the music. So why don't you slide over to that after? And just the vendors and the rides and just putting the money in. Like Motique said, I put a lot of money into the show as well. So I'm just trying to put on for the artist in Dunkirk, like Motique puts on for the artist in Buffalo. And then me and him work together. And I'm trying to get it to where it's not him doing his shows and me doing my shows. Maybe him, me, this guy Melito Proto we met who does a lot of shows. Maybe we all hook up and we just do big shows together.
0: Fusion.
2: And putting the money in together with people that I trust. And Motique is he's my boy. He's one of the guys I trust. I switched studios for him. So, I mean, we really did. We were going to 357 or 353, sorry. And what's the big name studio? Tyree Haynes, he's the beast. Shout out. But Motique, I've been knowing him since before he even had a studio. So he got a studio, he opened up, he started doing that, and we were there, man. We were there as soon as we could be. And it's a great studio down there at Evolution, so please check that out.
3: Appreciate you, bro.
2: Yes, sir.
0: So what goes into sound management for the venue filled with loud animals?
2: Yeah, so I got DJ Big B. The only good thing is the stage is on the outside where the dogs are held inside. But I got DJ Big B, and he brings... I mean, if you're trying to book a show and you don't have a DJ, he's the one to book.
3: He's got everything. He brings his own equipment, brings up everything.
2: He got a van just to do this. So he's not just a DJ. He's a DJ as far as like, I'm really going to make a living out of this. And he does. I mean, he pulls up with everything. I've had DJs I booked who showed up with no mics, no equipment. I had a DJ pulled up with just a turntable, and I had to go out. And luckily, I know somebody from a show that I did with like rock music, and he brought all his equipment for free because he's my boy. Saved the whole show out down at the Elks Lodge in Dunkirk. So, yeah, I know Big B. I'll pay the price because I know it's right. He'll bring all the stuff. He sets it all up. He does all his own lights and smoke machine and everything. So it makes it artists feel like they're actually doing a big stage and being outside. Last time he did the show, you heard everybody perfect. So
0: that's what you need.
2: That's what we need, right? Yeah, especially being outside too, because that's not just going to keep carrying and carrying and carrying. It's a big open field. So
0: so how do you guys map out vendor spaces to maximize the fan experience?
2: So yeah, that's actually kind of a little bit tough with this because the parking's limited. It's like almost, you know, there's like a roadway to your right, you park in the grass. The vendors kind of last time the setup wherever they wanted was kind of screwed us because Chevetta's is like a big setup, you know how they are, that big trough of chicken. So they kind of screwed us because they took up like half the parking spaces. But what I did, I paid a little bit extra to have free range of the whole park. So everywhere the Dunkirk

0: And these are big, I mean, big trophies. So best performance, person that sold the most tickets. We're going to do a dance-off, a merengue dance-off.
1: Uh-oh.
0: We'll get the girls out shaking it, you know what I'm saying?
1: Watch out, DK.
0: Yeah, right. We're going to do a hip-hop dance-off, so, you know, the twerkers are coming. I might jump. No, I'm just kidding.
2: Go ahead, a big girl's shaking.
0: Yeah, hey, it's going to smell like Funyun rings and, nah, but.
1: Chevetta's, turn up the smell.
0: Yeah, Chevetta, yeah, they're going to have
2: Chevetta's
0: to.
2: Chevetta's,
0: Chevetta's, please start burning some chicken, please. We need to. Yeah, but we're going to give out trophies, man. There's going to be mad giveaways. I'm really, this show for me and my brother is more of just to get our foot in the door. I was doing shows at other venues that kind of fell out or were maybe too small. We did it at the Elks Lodge. Shout out to the Elks Lodge. No hate on anybody giving me an opportunity, but they got a bar as most of their venue.
2: It's not that big.
0: So a lot of people hung out at the bar, and I got people performing, and I'm like kind of feeling disrespected because everybody's at the bar drinking and not really. So I didn't want that no more. I wanted something that this is a big stage, and if I can try to bring in like he is, I'll drop the money to myself and bring in a big, big artist for next year's summer. You know, and bring in an Albiol or I got a guy who knows the Fat Joe manager, bring him in. Like, I got these guys that know people that can bring in a big crowd. And if we can do that and we can rent where the big field is, where all like the big grandstands are, if we can rent that out at the fairgrounds and maybe put on our own little fair, that could be huge, or do it during the fair even. So
1: that'd be outstanding.
0: That's what we're trying to work for, and trying to work for that with like artists. That may be something I need help with Adam, because if we do it during the fair, it's gonna be an all day event. I'm gonna need 40, 50 artists. I don't have that. I know a solid 30 to 40 that I know can pull up and perform. I got, I think, almost 30 on this show, so it's gonna be a big show.
1: Well, Motif's got the Rolodex.
0: Yes, and I'm saying, yeah, he's like Ash Ketchum with the music scene. He's like bought them all.
3: Así es. Si es Goya, tiene que ser bueno.
4: Earth to crime. Come in, crime. Wow. Ay, ay, ay. Wow. Was out in Sweden eating ostrich. Came home to a new drop that's topless. She say the sriracha, the briefcase couldn't lock it.

0: Hold up.
1: When I say pull up, you know what I mean. Bring that shit back.
2: Hey, on some G shit. Looking back, I can't see how I was running around risking my freedom like that. Just the ball for a couple seconds.

0: After a long, hot summer week under the sun, it's time to finally slow things down.
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3: How do the logistics change when moving an outdoor show inside a fairground barn?
4: We're not really moving it in. We are staying outside. But, yeah, it's a little different. It definitely makes, I feel for me, the decoration and the setup a little tough. It definitely does. Because being in, like, Showplace where we performed before, you're in a building. It's like being in this room. Everybody's around you. Everything is hip-hop. You go to the fairgrounds, you got cars driving by. You got random building here. You got a farm animal over there. I mean, it's a big open space. So definitely we got to try to find a way to make it feel more connected as a show and not just like a, you know, like when you go to the park and get a ice cream and there's some random old band playing on the stage, you kind of just walk by like, oh, they're playing. Like, I want to make it where people have to lock in. So we already moved in a bunch of bleachers to sit down at, because last time there was no seating, which was tough. We were standing.
3: Yeah.
4: Now I got bleachers all around. We got two more sets of bleachers coming in from one of the barns. Probably me and my brother's big ass are going to have to go in there and drag them out, but we'll do what we got to do. We'll put the work in. My aunt's going to be decorating. She's got a degree in interior design, so I'm going to try to get her to decorate because she can set it up real nice and make it look nice. My cousin Heaven, she's been a part of every dog show. She's Al's friend too, and she's going to be there helping us all day. So it's going to be an all hands on deck effort. But yeah, definitely moving what should be an indoor show outside is definitely tough. You got a lot of factors you don't know about. You can have a bird flying and poop on an artist or something. You know, you never know what could happen. So definitely a lot of risk factors. But I think
3: even Mother Nature got critics.
4: Right, yeah, exactly. I mean, I don't want to say it, but yeah. I feel like if you were on stage and even a bird pooping on you, you probably should get off stage.
3: So this is one of these crazy platform questions. How do handlers use rhythm and pacing to make breeds look good?
4: See, I'm not really huge. I used to own a bully. I used to own a bully named Luna. She passed away. I don't really know a lot about the dog show. I'm not going to lie to you. I don't, but I know there's a lot that goes into it. A lot of these breeders, people are coming from Houston. People are coming from all over the country to bring their best dogs, best of class. So, yeah, I mean, if you're someone that's into dogs, these are dogs you wouldn't think you would. You're not going to see these dogs in the street. I know it sounds weird because you're like, everybody got a dog. I just pet two dogs yesterday. Who cares? But no, some of these dogs, like, there's some XL bullies last time that had, like, the leopard print. Like, these are dogs that probably stay in the house, and you don't ever see these dogs outside for a reason. So, yeah, these are definitely come out. I don't know a lot about the dogs themselves. I don't know what they had to do to breed them. I know Luna came from a breeder, Dave Singh, who's my boy as well, and he's big in the dog show. When I bought my dog from him, he doesn't do the Dunker shows anymore. He's a little too big. It's just as far as, like, how many good classes he has. I mean, this show, the dog show in Dunker, I think it's for people who are coming up. Just like Adam puts on a platform for artists who are coming up. He's not booking headline artists, every single artist. He's got a headliner, and then he's got a bunch of people opening who are still good, but, you know, they're trying to get their name out there. Same thing with Al. He puts on these dog shows. He's got, like, one or two big name breeders there, and then everybody else is kind of just like, you know, maybe they just bred this dog in their basement, but it looks good. They're going to come out and try to become breeders and try to show off their dog. Same thing with me. I might have made this song in my basement, but Adam's going to put me on the show and see if it's any good, you know?
3: Well, then the next question would be, what stage present traits separate a winning dog from the rest?
4: I think,
3: in your opinion,
4: from what I've seen, it's about, for me, honestly, I think it's the friendliness. Like, I've seen some vendors come in and they have beautiful dog. They got to hold them by like, especially the Boston Terriers, you know, the ones with the flat nose and look like they called, like, Spike was in that movie. They're usually mean. Like, I've seen people have to hold their dog by, like, his the one link of the chain because it's like barking and growling. Like, I know that dog's a beautiful dog, but for me, a lot of kids are there. I think the dogs that win are the dogs that you want to pet, that you're allowed to pet. You're allowed to go in here. I want to see the dog in person. For me, I mean, I know there's other traits. There's muscle. There's how they sit, how they stand, how they respond to commands, how they pace the ring, you know. There's a lot that goes into it, but I think in layman's terms, because I'm not a dog, you know, breeder, I think for anybody in this room, we're going to gravitate to the dog that looks good and that's friendly. Like, I'm not going to vote for a dog that I couldn't even go near. Like, you know, that for me, so sometimes when you breed so much, it's a lot of inbreeding. These dogs do get mean. Not to say that there will be any mean. There never is. I mean, it's the same. Al puts on a great show. I'm just saying, you know, as far as me, for being to a couple of different dog shows, even outside of the All-Star Bully Club, the dogs that always seem to win are the dogs that everybody got to love on and pet on. So you're a breeder coming in, make sure your dog can be loved on and pet on.
3: So how do you choose high-energy music for stadium walkouts and ceremonies?
4: So Taco handles a lot of that, which King Taco, shout out again. I think, you know, if he's been on this.
3: Yes, he has. Yeah, big shout out King Taco.
4: That's our boy, yeah. He does a lot of the music. I definitely think it's a mixture, and so it's a very Spanish. Dunkirk is a very Spanish-oriented city. There's a lot of Spanish people in Dunkirk, so that's why we're doing the merengue dance-off and stuff, and a lot of people that come to this are Spanish, so it's a lot of mix between Spanish music and just upbeat music. You don't want to be playing, like, crazy, you know, hood music either, but you also don't want to be playing rock music and scaring the dogs. So they do a good job with that. They do a really good job of keeping the energy up in there. Every time I walk in there, it's loud. It's a scene to see, honestly. If you're a dog fan, it's a scene to see. It's cool as heck to be in there and look at all these dogs. And there's all different breeds, all different. It's not just bullies. There's a ton of different stuff in there. So
3: it sounds like an event of unification for everybody.
4: It's just like artists to me. That's why I think it's such a good link between this dog show and the music, is because the dog show is the same thing as the music. It's a ton of, these dogs are artists. They're a ton of different artists coming together for one thing. Same thing with us. You know, that's why we bring the artists we bring in.
3: So how do handlers keep focus on the arena crowds being so loud?
4: So, yeah, I think that's why we tried to separate it. Because last time it was either everybody was going in to watch the dogs or everybody was coming out to the show. So it's a lot of in and out traffic, and it kind of gets distracting for the dogs. So what I'm hoping is that people who want to watch the dog show respectfully just kind of sit and watch and see the dogs will come in the morning, and then the people who want the music will come at night. Usually the music crowds, I hate to say it, are a little bit louder crowd. You know, they're a
3: lot
4: crazier crowd. Even if they want to come early, that's why we're trying to do the vendors and the rides and the games so that they can be outside.
5: I actually think it's probably why it's easier to do the dog show in the morning.
4: Yeah.
5: Do it earlier so that way you can get all the calm stuff out and then do the partying basically at the end.
4: Yeah, right. That's smart, yeah. And then you're not distracting people. Last time, the mixture of doing both at the same time, and I don't want to take away from the All-Star Boy Club either, you know. If I'm doing my music show, I'm sorry, and I support Al, and I've given every shout out to Al that I can, but if I'm doing my music, it's about the music. I'm yelling, yo, everybody get outside and start watching this music, even if the dog show's going on. So, and I did that last time, so I felt bad. So instead of button heads and both of the promoters that are working on this, let him do his dog show. I'll be there. I'll run security. I'll walk the area. I'll look at the dogs. I've had a couple dogs, you know, whatever I got to do. And then when it comes to the music, though, that's when we shut it off. That's when it becomes doors locked for the inside venue. Just the vendors and the dogs, and now with the music. Now I'm on a whole new level of
3: hype. We're changing the pace here.
4: A whole new level of hype. When me and him get on stage, it's a scene. So it's, I know
5: we're going to bring a bunch of different fans in, too.
4: Yeah, yeah, and that's it, too. We have artists from everywhere. I got artists from PA. I got an artist from Jersey. I got some artists from upstate New York. I got an artist from this area of New York. So we got people coming in from everywhere. Got Spanish artists and R&B artists. We had Cabbage Patch just go on the Cypher yesterday and do some singing and just switched up. Just shows how many different artists are out there, because if you listen to the Cypher and Cabbage Patch jumps on and does his singing, which was incredible, it's a whole new vibe. And that's what I want. I want to give everybody a chance, because everybody likes different music. We're old school. We like hip-hop, boom-bap. We like old stuff. But there's people who like R&B music, and I think a lot of these shows die off because, like, Adam does a really good job of it, too. But you got to get different kind of artists in there. You can't have just straight.
3: Can't stay stagnant.
4: Yeah, yeah, exactly. You get boom-bap rap for 6 hours. I can't even listen to my car. I got to throw in, like, a freaking Third Eye Blind song in there, just to switch it up, you know? Yeah. You start getting locked in too much, so. Yeah. But you got to get, so that's what we're trying to do on this show, and that's what Adam does, and that's what I kind of took advice from him, because I went to watch one of his shows, and same thing, he had some girl or some other artist come on and start singing, and it really switched up the whole vibe. It kind of brought people back to life. So not that there's anything wrong, we make that boom bap kind of music, but that we try to add a little bit of hype to ours. But still, like, even I know sometimes when we do a long set and like someone comes afterwards, it's a whole different vibe. It kind of even brings me back to life, because I'm off stage and I'm like, damn, we kind of like, we ran a little bit there. So
3: E for everyone.
4: Yeah, exactly. That's how we're trying to be E for everyone.

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1: 7 grams of marathon before I crack a leaf. 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I feel like Master P. How niggas ask for East. 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
1: It's dangerous out there, man. Watch yourself.

0: So what makes Dunker Chautauqua Fairgrounds the perfect regional stop for this event?
1: It's like, I think it's because it's like Dunker's kind of in the middle of where you got to go anywhere. So if you're going like from Buffalo to Erie, for say, you got to drive to Dunker. You're going from Jamestown, you got to drive to Dunker.
2: Yeah.
1: And the fairgrounds is probably, it's going to be the biggest venue in that area that you can utilize.
2: Yeah.
1: Too. So the fairgrounds is, it's going to be nice because you're going to get people from everywhere. You're going to see people that you can even see it from the thruway. So you can even look out and see it's on the food. People are going to be like, oh, what's going on? And then they're going to get off and, you know.
2: Yeah, I never thought about there. That. Yeah, I never even thought about that. Be, yeah.
1: It's going to be, I think it's best there because it's just like I said, it's like a central hub kind of situation. Everybody's going to be able to come there and watch and enjoy and perform. And hopefully we can do this more than once and keep coming people and making the Dunker Fairgrounds kind of like a mini.
0: A home for
2: a mecca,
0: you guys.
2: Yeah. Yeah.
1: A mini Darien Lake.
2: Yeah.
1: You know what I mean? Like, you can have shows there. And it doesn't have to be hip hop. It just, I kind of want to open the door altogether for that kind of situation. Cause they usually just do the fairground and they just do the dog shows usually.
2: Yeah.
1: So now, like, having it to where you can do music now and having everything like that, it'll make people look more forward to something in Dunkirk as well.
2: Yeah, because Dunkirk.
0: Just have that annual event.
2: Yeah. That's why I'm trying to move it during the fair because I can get, if I got to go all day, even me as a hip hop artist, I don't listen to hip hop all day, every day. So having an all-day event, me and him can book some, there's great rock bands in the area. There's Furious George, there's Uncle Ben's Remedy, both guys I know well. One guy was my teacher in high school. So I know these guys are guys that can bring a huge rock and roll crowd in the morning so that during the day, there's fans there all day, and it's more likely to, even if you listen, like my mom doesn't listen to hip-hop music. But if she's there watching like a rock show and we and some hip hop artists kind of start filtering on the stage, she's going to stay and watch. She's already there. She's already lit. She's already drinking. She's already, you know. And if they're in the fair with Dunker being right next to Fredonia, and Fredonia is pretty much only a college town. Fredonia College has Fred Fest. They're only really Fredonia without the college would probably collapse. No offense to Fredonia, but. Shout out Fredonia State because
0: it's true.
2: They really, without the college town, without the bars, without the scene, that's what people go to Fredonia for. And then during August 29th is right when college starts back up. And the kids who come, the freshmen who can't get into the bars, they might be showing up to the show just because they're hearing something big's going down. That's why I wanted to do later in the year, like August, so that we can hopefully get the college involved. I'm going to flyers up at the college. I'm going to do whatever I can to get them college kids to be like, oh, dog show,
1: even
2: live music,
1: them,
2: right?
1: If you think about it, some of them probably going for music too.
2: Yeah, some of them, yeah, right. Fredonia's got a great music program.
1: The door, kind of like learning the ropes and learning what it takes.
2: Yep, and I'm thinking about doing a media pass too as well, putting like a sign-up sheet at the college for students that do media, you know, that want to get into that kind of field for free. Come to the show for free and just film, and if it's something good, send me it and I'll post it and I'll put it together. I'll have Adam help me work on it or something, and just, if I can get some artists that are trying to become photographers and going to school for it, and it's practice for them and it's practice for me, I'm all about that. And then that gets the college involved. And if we can do that, plus the fairgrounds, plus the dog show, plus, you know, maybe doing a headlining artist next year, yeah, we can. I think Dunker can really be a huge scene for music because he said it's right in the middle of everything. I mean, you don't go nowhere. Even thruway runs, there's two different thruways that run right through Dunkirk. So, I mean, either way, you're going to see the city. You're going to go through it. And you see, like he said, I didn't think about that. You could be driving on through, we look over and be like, what in the, what's going on over there?
0: Right.
2: All these cars and people, you might not have nothing going on. You get off the Fredonia exit, which is past the fairgrounds, turn around and come join the show, and you're right there.
0: It'd be incredible for you guys to do a Fred Fest event.
2: Yeah, that's what I'm thinking,
1: eventually a good outcome for everything. Get a good rapport in with everybody doing venues in the area, and then maybe put something together, because then we could all make money.
2: Yeah,
0: because that would be an absolute money maker for that.
2: Oh. Yeah, especially at the college. Our sister actually just passed away from brain cancer at 20. She went to college at Fredonia, and so she introduced me to Gov Hill before she passed, and I'm thinking about doing a show. They have a big auditorium there, so I want to do a show in Fredonia to honor her and also to just get to college and do something on campus, because you go on campus, it's dead, and then you drive past the bar and there's 60 naked people outside, basically all these college girls and kids running around. So yeah, I want to get Fredonia more of a community. I don't want the people to think it's Fredonia like we all just did as just a party city. You know, I want to think of it as a community. They do music, they do dog shows, they do this, and the mayor does a good job too of booking stuff at the fairground or at the pier. and at that big play, I don't know what that's called, that big field where they do like the fireworks and stuff. He does a good job with that, but we need more of that throughout the whole year. Buffalo's got a lot, and Adam's fighting in a tough market right now too. That's the hardest part for Adam is he's fighting in a tough market where everybody's putting on shows in Buffalo, but he's putting on the best shows. I don't even have to put on the best show

0: Well, yeah, I was huge, man. I'm proud of Adam, and he's really kind of got me into a lot of my first couple shows I did. I didn't have Adam in my corner. Not that he wasn't supportive of me. I just didn't lean on him as much. Now with these new shows, I'm like the cipher. I've been hitting him up. He feeds me ideas all the time for free, and it ain't nothing better than free knowledge. So he hits me up with that all the time. He's like, yo, why don't you do this? Or, you know, he'll even get in the group chat and be like, yo, everybody, this, you know, like, he holds it down as a real one. That's what he does. If I showed you, I'm not going to get into the group chat, but he's definitely a real one. Yeah, 100%. So I'd like having guys like him in my corner. And like I said, if we can, this Melito Proto guy, we just met him yesterday. He's been going, he's going to perform at the dog show. He's huge in PA. In Erie, he puts on shows every weekend, big shows, festivals. So that's someone we can work with. I'm right between him, Adam's studio, and then Dunkirk, and then Erie. It's all, we have to drive through Dunkirk. So he could bring a show, we could carpool, we could pick people up from the city and figure it out and bring him to Erie and do a show from 716 Music Show, everybody collabing that's done in Erie. So, you know, that could be bring states together, even. That would be cool, I think.
1: That'd be amazing.
0: Right.

Well, all right.

And I can tell he didn't want to hurt me. Then he turned and looked and said, hey, I can no longer pretend to be satisfied with your love making.

0: So going back to the dog show, how does this massive event boost the local economy and businesses?
1: I think it's more like the venue, like it's gonna be smaller and personal businesses, you know. I mean, it is gonna boost it because people are gonna be around the, you know, the stores and stuff, and they're gonna stop and buy stuff while they're in the area and stuff. But when it comes to like the actual show itself, it's probably gonna be more of like a personal growth, because people that are having their stands and their vendors and stuff, they're gonna personally grow from it, and the people at the venue itself, they're gonna personally grow from it. And Al's popularity with the dog show is going to go up too. So that'll, it's mostly, it's probably going to be like a snowball effect kind of thing. But so, because this, I think this is only what, number two?
2: Yeah. And the second dog they've show? Had, they've had three or four dog shows, but this is only the second time with music. So,
1: yeah. So it's going to, it'll make it a little more of like a local growth, you know. So everybody in the area is going to make a little bit more money because we're going to bring more people. Like I said, we got people coming in from all over the place.
2: Yeah, that's
1: some people have never even been to Dunkirk, and they're going to come to perform at Dunkirk.
2: Half the people have never been to Dunkirk. So, they're still asking me how the hell to get there, and I'm like, bro, address it. I don't tell you.
0: So what surprise headlining breeds are you guys most excited for the showcase?
2: I mean, I like XL bullies. I had a micro bully, the little ones, you know, the ones that look like 20 pounds of meat in a 10-pound bag. Yeah, them ones. But I'm looking for the XL bullies. Those are some mean-looking dog, man. If I could afford one, if I had the room for one, if I didn't have kids, if I had a better job, nah. I'd probably have one myself. Yeah, there was a lot. I was starting to think. I'm like, damn. Yeah.
3: Golden retriever, bro. You got
2: it. I'm going to be on the way home, like, if I didn't have this, well, if not.
1: At this rate, get a cat to take care
2: of. Yeah, right, exactly. Yeah, but there's some, man, just being a dog lover, I say that again to anybody, because a lot of people see dog show and they think it's like dogs and cages and dogs. These dogs, you can walk right up and pet all the dogs. When I had my dog Luna, I brought her. She wasn't even part of the show, and people thought she was. Everybody was petting her. All the dogs, she was running around with all these. It's a great thing to see and bring your kids to, really. Get your kids into it. Get your kids, because I know kids that go there that are afraid of dogs or have like sensory issues with dogs, and they go there and they break out of their shell. Because they're not going to like every dog. I'm sure that if you're someone as a child that's been bit by a dog, you're not going to go to an XL bully and pet it. Those dogs are like, you know, taller than me. But there's dogs for everybody there. There's cute. So if you're just bring your kids, man. It's a great family thing to do. And then you drop the kids off with the sitter, and then you come party at the hip-hop show.
0: So this one's for all three of you.
2: Yeah.
0: How do handlers and dog dynamics mirror a singer-producer musical duo?
2: Damn, it's kind of like just how you said it. I mean, Adam works with us when we're in his studio to shape us to the best we can be on the mic and the best performance we can put out. Same thing with a dog owner. They do the breeding, like, so Adam didn't breed us. Okay, pause, hold on. He didn't.
4: I need to cut that.
3: I knew this shit was going to go wrong.
2: He didn't shape us to be who we are today. Don't groom us either. No. he didn't shape us necessarily, but when we took our skills we had. So these dogs come in. Sometimes these dogs aren't even bred. Sometimes these dogs just have someone that trains them. So he's like a trainer almost. Like he took our skills. He said, okay, you guys are good here, and here. Let's get on the microphone. Let's tune it up. Same thing with these dogs. These dogs got all the physical talent. They show up. They're groomed. They're literally bred to be this. And then the handlers take them and make them stars. Same thing he's doing. You know, it's almost exactly what he's doing with the openers for his LBL show. These are people that maybe not have this platform, this opportunity, but you get on for a big artist is all it can take sometimes, you know. So we won a showcase show, and we got to go on Shade 4 or 5 and stuff, and that changed our music career. We got real serious about it after that, I'll tell you that. We kind of went into that show. It was his first time ever on stage, my brother, and he won, and we won. We put on a heck of a show, and we had fun doing it, and that's kind of where it became serious for us. We're like, you know what, we can do something, and not only can we do something, we can give back to the community with this, which we're trying to do, you know. I probably won't make no money off this show, and that's okay. We'll make memories.
3: Happens, bro.
2: Yeah, I mean, I didn't drop 10 grand like Adam did, but we'll definitely make memories, that's for sure.
0: So where can we find you gentlemen on social media?
2: So you can find us on Facebook, Instagram. My Instagram is Eliminate Official. We're on all music platforms, CMFA. So there's another group, Spanish group, makes like Spanish screamo music. I don't know, it's a whole different genre. They somehow took our name. We were out before them. Not trying to start a war here, but come get it in blood. But their music is definitely way different. So like, if you see like a weird little black and white logo with like a demon thing on it, that's them. So don't think that that's our music. I mean, because our music is definitely a lot different. Nothing against your music. I haven't even listened to it. I've seen the name and got mad, but I mean, just
0: everybody has their taste, yeah. You know, right. Yeah, acquired taste.
2: Yeah, it's definitely just something different. I've never seen Spanish screamo music. That thing, I didn't even know what else scared me. But no, they just come find us on anywhere, on any music platform. We're on Facebook. I'm Nate Strotter on Facebook. It's James Strotter on Facebook. Hit us up. You'll see on my page all the dog show information, all the posts of music. Usually my Facebook is just pretty much full of other people's music and my music. So that's kind of where I use most of my marketing. I just paid the algorithm that everybody told me not to, and it worked out very well. So they're boosting my posts for me. So definitely, I'm sure I'll reach your page at some point in time if you haven't yet.
0: On behalf of myself, Prince Tone, and Mangolo, it's your platform. We just bring the mic. We'll see you next week.

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The question is, how far will he go tonight? We'll find out right now as Peter sings, I Go to Rio.

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I got friends and I got family. 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
4: 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Today, we examine happiness. Happiness has been shown to offer real health benefits. It measurably reduces heart disease and blood pressure, improves our immune system, and even promotes longevity. Let's unpack that. Happiness can be defined as a state of well-being characterized by a feeling of fulfillment. Even our founding documents claim the pursuit of happiness is an inalienable right. So what is happiness and how do we pursue it? Happiness is divided into two basic types, finding pleasure or hedonic happiness and finding purpose or eudaimonic happiness. These two types were explored by the ancient Greeks, notably Aristotle. He favored the second type, where instead of only seeking pleasure and avoiding pain, we gain happiness by living a virtuous life, embracing courage, wisdom, and mercy. It is found through meaningful work, contributing to community, and by contemplation. It is likely this is the form of happiness that our forefathers considered in the Declaration of Independence. The pursuit of happiness was intended as the pursuit of meaning and virtue in a well-lived life. Happiness, then, is multi-layered and refers to balance, mastery, and purpose. These are the features that lead to better health. In fact, our bodies are hardwired to promote health and happiness in the form of certain hormones our bodies use to reinforce meaningful and healthy behaviors. The chemistry of happiness includes four types of hormones, sometimes referred to as happiness hormones. First is serotonin, which is part of the system regulating moods, sleep, appetite, and digestion. Antidepressants often bolster this system. So can a healthy diet. Then there are endorphins, our body's mechanism to reduce pain and induce euphoria, often associated with the runner's high. Endorphins are released with exercise, good quality sleep, and social connectedness. Next is dopamine, a hormone released as we anticipate pleasurable activities, reinforcing that behavior. This neurotransmitter affects movement, motivation, attention, and learning. Insufficient dopamine can contribute to such conditions as Parkinson's disease, addiction, and attention deficit disorder. Finally, there's oxytocin, commonly associated with pregnancy and lactation. This hormone promotes trust, relationships, bonding, and sexual arousal, as well as modifying the cardiovascular system. Our happiness hormones give us good feedback, but hormones themselves aren't happiness. What they do is reinforce behaviors that result in health benefits like reduced heart disease, an improved immune system, better sleep, along with feeling, well, happy. Happiness gives us the resilience to manage our negative emotions like anger, sadness, and grief. These emotions are also important in a healthy life. happiness helps us manage them. Our genes also play a role in happiness by directing how the brain processes the world around us, so that some people with a certain genetic profile may seem naturally happier. But genes can be turned on or off by our actions and environment. In other words, we can teach our brains to be happier through our actions. And here's where a visit with your doctor comes in handy. If you have symptoms like low mood, anxiety, tremors, inattention, or recurrent illness, your doctor can help determine if you have a treatable illness. In rare instances, hormones may be measured. They can also direct you to healthy practices to increase your happiness quotient. And that's your health kit tip for today. Happiness is more than a cheery outlook. It touches on joy, gratitude, contentment, love, optimism, and pleasure, and it improves our health. Best of all, we can take steps to increase it. Remember, if you have questions about your health, check with your doctor, not a computer search engine. 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See you next time.
5: This is Our Living Lands, and I'm Jill Freitas. Amy Bowers Cordalis is a Yurok attorney who has fought to protect her people's land, water, and way of life. In this Encore episode, Our Living Lands producer Daniel Spaulding spoke to Cordalis about her new book, The Water Remembers.
6: You spent much of your life advocating for the health of the Klamath River and Yurok homelands. Can you share your personal connection to the water, the land, and the fish, and how those relationships have shaped who you are and the work that you do?
7: Well, Ayakui, thank you for having me. My relationship to the Klamath River, my home waters, to our home fish, to my culture, to our place, our country, it has made me. You know, I exist as I am because of those relationships. I'm from the village of Rekwoy, right at the mouth of the river, and we've been there since the beginning of time. And we have always had a fishing-based way of life. And one thing my dad says is we have fished the same salmon runs in the same exact places for so long that we and the fish now share the same DNA. So I like to think I'm part Chinook salmon too.
6: Yeah. And the Yurok tribe has faced layers of challenges over the time, from climate change and industrial impacts to colonial systems that disrupted, you know, traditional ways of life. How do these intersecting factors continue to affect your community and your tribe today?
7: In the book, I talk about how in 2002, there was an active ecocide against my people and really all indigenous peoples along the Klamath River, where water was diverted away from the river. And as a result, water levels on the bottom part of the river were the lowest in history at the exact same time that a massive salmon run came home, and it caused the largest fish kill in American history. About 70,000 adult salmon died. You know, that moment of ecocide, that tragedy that we all experienced, it really launched us into the Undam the Klamath River movement, which has now led to the largest river restoration project in history. The river is cleaner, the water is colder. The river is just coming alive again. And, you know, I tried in my book, The Water Remembers, to really outline and tell the story there so that others could learn, right? And that maybe they could use the tools and technique that we have used on the Klamath to preserve their own cultures, their own lands, their own waters. I titled the book, The Water Remembers, because it does. It remembers what it was like to be healthy and to support all this wonderful life and abundance. And I think it's working to get to that. And in many ways, so is humanity. So are we as humans. We have ancestral knowledge in our blood about what it was like to live in balance with nature, what it was like to be on a healthy planet.
6: You've done so much work across different areas, from law to advocacy to restoration. What inspired you to write The Water Remembers, and what do you hope readers take away from it?
7: My family inspired that, writing it. I was very lucky to be raised, you know, fishing in the Klamath mammoth at the family's traditional fishing holes. And so I just heard all these amazing stories. And then when I went through law school, I realized that none of these stories were in the law books or in any of the books that I had read going through, you know, my whole education. And the stories, the struggle of Indigenous peoples, you know, the fight, the resilience is so important. And it's such a critical part of the country's history that is untold. So it really is just a privilege to have the opportunity to write that story in the way that I wanted to write it.
6: Now here's Amy reading from her book.
7: I thought about my great-grandmother Geneva, who had lived through some of the most challenging times. She passed away in 1986, but I knew her. And I remembered her sweet smile and outstretched hand asking me to give her a hug when I was a young girl. My mind grew still and I faded away from the water, the boat, and the dead fish. And then it hit me. I felt a wave of electricity move through me like it was her. She traveled on the wind and whispered, "It's your turn. Go."
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3: Your WRFA weather forecast for Wednesday, August 5th. Today we'll have showers likely and a thunderstorm possible before 4 p.m. It'll be cloudy through mid-morning and then gradually clear with a high of 86 degrees. Tonight we'll have showers and thunderstorms likely before 3 a.m. It'll be mostly cloudy with a low of 65 degrees. Tomorrow we'll have showers likely with a thunderstorm possible in the afternoon. It'll be partly sunny with a high of 85 degrees. Tomorrow night we'll have a 30% chance of showers and thunderstorms before 11 p.m. It'll be mostly cloudy with a low of 64 degrees. And Friday we'll have showers and thunderstorms likely with a high of 82 degrees.
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11: You're listening to the American Democracy Minute, keeping your government by and for the people. The U.S. Election Assistance Commission reports over 772,000 poll workers served during the 2024 general election, but shortages were common. National Poll Worker Recruitment Day is August 11th, and supporting our election system is an excellent way to celebrate America's 250 years of democracy. Municipalities report that an aging workforce and the political climate have contributed to the shortages, and the EAC reports that 48% of jurisdictions reported having a very or somewhat difficult time recruiting poll workers in their communities. Election security doesn't just happen by passing restrictive laws. Elections are secured by city and county officials and members of the community. Poll worker duties can be outside the rail, meaning directing voters, verifying identity, and registering new voters, or inside the rail, monitoring the election process, assisting voters, tabulating ballots, and running reports. Typically, poll workers must be 18, registered voters, and live in their community. Training is usually conducted by county or state officials in August or September in preparation for the general election. Depending on your community, poll workers sometimes receive a stipend. Information about becoming a poll worker is available at your local election office or helpamericavote.gov. We've linked more resources at americandemocracyminute.org. I'm Brian Beal.
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2: Today, we talk about powered flight and the gold rush. The University of Houston's College of Engineering presents this series about the machines that make our civilization run and the people whose ingenuity created them. The people who went west and the people who first tried to fly were cut from the same bolt of cloth. They were brash and imaginative. It's no surprise that America's first steps toward powered flight are tied to the California gold rush. When gold was discovered, a man named Rufus Porter promptly tried to start air service between New York and California. He sold tickets and then tried to build a huge airship with the profits. He failed, of course,
13: But a few years later, Frederick Marriott had the same general idea with a much better plan. Marriott was an English newspaper man. He was both a partner and a publicist for an unsuccessful airplane in the 1840s. In fact, it was Marriott who first coined the word aeroplane. In 1848, he boarded a ship for the California gold fields. Maybe his dreams of flight would fare better in our new land. Marriott settled in as a banker and newspaper man in San Francisco. He was one of Mark Twain's early publishers. By 1866, he was solid enough to form a group called the Aerial Steam Navigation Company. Its aim was to create a steam-powered airship line between New York and San Francisco. Only one airship had flown by then, a little one-man dirigible in Paris 14 years before. Marriott didn't try everything in one bite. First, he made a 37-foot unmanned dirigible, a big football fitted with control surfaces. Its two propellers were driven by a beautiful little alcohol-powered steam engine, only a foot long. He called it the Hermes Junior Avator. He planned to follow it with the Hermes Avator, a 150-foot manned airship. He flew his Avator over and over during the summer of 1869. A ground crew would run after it, setting its controls with a rope. It was a clear success, and Marriott rhapsodized over it. "No savages in war paint," he said, "shall interrupt its passage across our continent. No malaria or hostile tribes nor desert sands shall prevent the exploration of Africa. Man rises superior to his accidents when, for his inventive genius, he ceases to crawl upon the earth and masters the realms of the upper air." Marriott was ready to build a large manned version when disaster struck his company in the form of the 1870 stock market crash. By the time he died in 1884, he'd bounced back. He was then trying to build an aeroplane. By then, a little hand-cranked airship had finally flown in America. Perhaps Porter and Marriott were three parts showman to one part engineer, but we stop laughing when we look at the first successful dirigibles. By 1900, machines of the same size and shape were doing just what they'd claimed was possible. I'm John Leinhard at the University of Houston, where we're interested in the way inventive minds work.

0: think vitamin D is only for bones? Think again. This is Sandra Tsingla with the lowdown on science. Could low vitamin D levels in older adults be an early predictor for dementia later in life? Enter Martin Mulligan and team from the University of Galway. They measured vitamin D levels in over 400 dementia-free participants around age 40. Roughly 16 years later, they took brain scans to look for early signs of dementia. Results? Higher vitamin D levels were linked to fewer early signs associated with dementia risk. Taking vitamin D early on may protect the brain from the onset of dementia later in life. So take vitamin D for your bones and your brain. And your bones.
1: Today's Here's to Your Health segment with Dr. T. Glenn Pate is brought to you by the University of Arkansas for Medical Sciences.
2: Amnesia is not the same as dementia. Dementia often involves memory loss, but dementia also involves other changes in thinking that lead to a decline in daily functioning. These changes include having trouble with language and judgment, visual and spatial skills. Memory loss also is a common symptom of mild cognitive impairment. This condition involves memory loss and other cognitive issues that are not as serious as those experienced in dementia. Depending on the cause of the amnesia, a person may have false memories that are either completely invented or are real memories misplaced in time. How much amnesia affects memory is different from person to person, but even mild amnesia takes a toll on daily activities and the quality of life. Amnesia can make it hard to function at work, at school, and in social settings. Some people with serious memory loss need to be supervised or need to live in a care facility. For Here Is to Your Health, I'm Dr. T. Glenn Pate.
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3: Your WRFA weather forecast for Wednesday, August 5th. Today we'll have showers likely and a thunderstorm possible before 4 p.m. It'll be cloudy through mid-morning and then gradually clear with a high of 86 degrees. Tonight we'll have showers and thunderstorms likely before 3 a.m. It'll be mostly cloudy with a low of 65 degrees. Tomorrow we'll have showers likely with a thunderstorm possible in the afternoon. It'll be partly sunny with a high of 85 degrees. Tomorrow night we'll have a 30% chance of showers and thunderstorms before 11 p.m. It'll be mostly cloudy with a low of 64 degrees. And Friday will have showers and thunderstorms likely with a high of 82 degrees.
4: This is Bird Noir. I'm Private Eye Michael Stein. Every good investigator knows to stay vigilant for suspicious behavior. But a call from my old friend Cora reminded me that there's often more to a bird than meets the eye.
5: Michael, I just found the strangest bird. He looked like a crow, but sounded all wrong.
4: That does seem odd, Cora. Could he be a common raven? They look like giant crows that sound deep and croaky.
5: No, his calls were more short and nasal. I even said to him, "What, you got a cold or something?" And that bird called back to me saying, "Uh-uh." I mean, the whole thing seems fishy to me.
4: Fishy is right, but not for the reason you think. In most of the U.S., the American crow is the only crow in town. That's the caw you're probably used to. But on the Atlantic coast, and parts of the Midwest too, the fish crow is a common city bird. The two species look the same, but the fish crow's nasal caw is unmistakable.
5: Kinds of crows.
4: Actually, there are more than 30 species worldwide.
5: Okay, wise guy. I'll drop you a line if any of them come cawing.
4: Yep, another case closed. For Bird Noir, I'm Private Eye Michael Stein.
6: In the past 2 years, I've been to Hawaii, Florida's Dry Tortugas, and Cuba, and I'm headed to the Galapagos next summer. So I've been thinking a lot about islands, how because of their isolation, islands in the ocean evolved entirely different species than those on the nearest mainland. Australia, New Zealand, and Madagascar were originally attached to the ginormous Gondwana, so both plants and animals were always present on them, but those big islands were separated from their original mainland for so many millions of years that a great many of their plants and animals evolved into unique forms found nowhere else on Earth. Japan and the British Isles separated from their continents much more recently, so their flora and fauna have hardly changed. The Galapagos and Hawaiian Islands are volcanic. They erupted out of the ocean with no life forms whatsoever on the hot lava. The Galapagos Islands are about 605 miles from mainland South America. Hawaii is much more remote, 2,300 miles from the nearest continental land to the east, and more than 3,800 miles from the nearest continental land to the west. As the lava cooled, little by little, seeds, insects, and ballooning spiders carried by air currents over the vast ocean found their way to the islands. Sea turtles, sea snakes, and sea mammals swam there, and bats and birds flew there. Of course, all these plants and animals came from somewhere else, but being isolated from everything, every organism that found its way to one of these emerging volcanic islands quickly died or had to adjust and adapt to survive in the strange new world. If they not just survived, but lucked into finding someone of the opposite sex so they could reproduce, little by little, their descendants evolved into species found nowhere else on Earth. It wasn't too hard when a bird arrived in a group. The nene, or Hawaiian goose, evolved from the Canada goose, which is a flocking species. And DNA studies found that all 50 or so species of Hawaiian honeycreepers evolved from a single flock of what were probably common rose finches, a widespread flocking species of Europe and Asia. The closest known relative of Darwin's finches is the dull-colored grassquit, a flocking species from South America. I'm more mystified about how owls both made their way across so much ocean and managed to find mates. The short-eared owl is found as a native species on every continent except Australia and Antarctica, but somehow made its way to both the Galapagos and the Hawaiian Islands long, long ago and reproduced. Both island populations are still too similar genetically to our short-eared owls to be considered new species. The barn owl, native to six continents, including Australia, is also native to the Galapagos. Barn owls live in Hawaii, but in this case were introduced by people. The Caribbean islands are a mixed bag. As far as I can work it out, the Bahamas formed over 150 million years ago atop moving tectonic plates below the ocean surface. Limestone formed above these plates in shallow waters as calcium carbonate from corals, shellfish, and other oceanic organisms accumulated over time. This was also how the upper and middle Florida Keys formed, but even though the Bahamas are barely 50 miles from Florida, there are big geological differences because the Bahamas sit on the Great Bahama Bank and Little Bahama Bank that have been accumulating miles-thick layers of sediment for over 100 million years. Most of the Florida Keys are along the edge of the shallower Florida platform, tied closely to Florida and North America's geologic history. The Dry Tortugas are considered part of the Florida Keys, but they have a different geological origin. They're far younger and developed as a coral atoll shaped by modern sand and coral rubble accumulations. Unlike the more stable rock-based upper keys, these tiny islands are continually reshaped, eroded, or relocated by tropical storms, ocean currents, and wave action. The 700 islands making up the Bahamas include just 6 endemic birds, and the Keys have no endemic birds at all. Cuba has an entirely different geologic origin from the Bahamas or the Keys. All the Greater Antilles exist because of the relative motion of the Caribbean plate and surrounding plates, along with volcanism and a weird process called abduction. Cuba is the largest of the Greater Antilles Islands. As a whole, the Greater Antilles has 109 to 143 endemic species, depending on current taxonomy. About 27 bird species are endemic to Cuba alone, and 22 other Greater Antilles endemics are found in Cuba as well as other islands. For example, the Cuban emerald hummingbird is endemic to the Caribbean islands, but not to Cuba, because it's also found in the Bahamas. But the bee hummingbird, the smallest bird in the known universe, is found nowhere on the planet except Cuba. The proximity of the Greater Antilles to North, Central, and South America within a major migration route explains how so many birds found their way there in the first place. The year-round subtropical climate and the nature of islands kept many of those wanderers from heading out over water again, so that over time, they evolved special adaptations for life in their new world. All in all, whether it's tectonic plates or two scientific disciplines colliding, we get some pretty interesting results. I'm Laura Erickson, speaking for

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3: Your WRFA weather forecast for Wednesday, August 5th. Today we'll have showers likely and a thunderstorm possible before 4 p.m. It'll be cloudy through mid-morning and then gradually clear with a high of 86 degrees. Tonight we'll have showers and thunderstorms likely before 3 a.m. It'll be mostly cloudy with a low of 65 degrees. Tomorrow we'll have showers likely with a thunderstorm possible in the afternoon. It'll be partly sunny with a high of 85 degrees. Tomorrow night we'll have a 30% chance of showers and thunderstorms before 11 p.m. It'll be mostly cloudy with a low of 64 degrees. And Friday will have showers and thunderstorms likely with a high of 82 degrees.
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9: On Wichita State University Week, should we change the way we think about using generative AI for learning? I'm Dr. Lynn Pascarella, president of the American Association of Colleges and Universities. And today on the Academic Minute, Jae Hwan Byun, associate professor in the College of Education, explores this question.
10: Today, many people see Gen AI as a quick tool for getting answers, a shortcut. But that view misses its real educational potential and leads to widespread concerns about cheating and shallow learning. My research with my colleague, Dr. Mara Alagich, proposes a new paradigm called generativism. We argue that learning with Gen AI is not about the answer it gives. It is about the cognitive work you do with that answer. We describe this as a cycle. You prompt, Gen AI generates, and then the most important part begins, critique. That critique becomes a new prompt, and the process continues until you and the AI develop a more refined outcome. In this process, Gen AI is not something to accept passively. It is something to question, validate, and refine. That reflective and iterative process is where learning happens. This creates a dynamic learning space in which AI provides a scaffold that pushes learners beyond what they already know. In this model, Gen AI is not just a tool. It is a semi-autonomous partner, and the learner must become the orchestrator of the process. The key idea is this: the real value of Gen AI in education is not delivering information. It is provoking critical reflection and deep engagement that leads to meaningful understanding. For younger generations growing up with this technology, teaching critical thinking is more important than ever.
9: That was Jae Hwan Byun of Wichita State University. You can find this, other segments, and more information about the professors at academicminute.org.
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11: I'm Rick Smith, and this is Labor History in 2.
12: On this day in labor history, the year was 1918. That was the day miners' president Ginger Goodwin was shot dead in British Columbia. His murder sparked Canada's first general strike in Vancouver the following week. Goodwin had arrived in British Columbia 8 years earlier and found work in the Cumberland Mines on Vancouver Island. He considered working conditions in the mines absolutely appalling and began advocating for safety and organizing miners. He was soon blacklisted after participating in a 2-year coal miner strike for recognition on the island. He moved to Trail, British Columbia, where he emerged as a Socialist Party candidate in the 1916 election. He was also elected president of the International Union of Mine, Mill and Smelter Workers, District 6, the vice president of British Columbia's Federation of Labor, and the head of the local Trades and Labor Council. He openly expressed his opposition to Canada's entry into the war, stating that workers were now employed in killing each other. He was found unfit for military duty after a medical exam. That was until he led a strike for the 8-hour day at Consolidated Mining and Smelting. It was the world's largest lead and zinc smelter and a key munitions producer during the war. His status was quickly changed to make him eligible for conscription. He fled to the Cumberland Hills, where he hid out for months to avoid the draft. And on this day, Goodwin was shot dead by a Dominion Police special constable. He was brought back to Cumberland, where thousands turned out for his funeral in a mile-long procession. The Vancouver labor movement was outraged by Goodwin's murder and called a one-day general strike on August 2nd to protest his killing.
11: Labor History in 2 brought to you by the Illinois Labor History Society and The Rick Smith Show. For more information, go to laborhistoryin2.com, like us on Facebook, and follow us on the Twitters at Labor History in 2.
13: Recycling plastic into roads. I'm Randy Simon, and this is Earthwise, a look at our changing environment. Hawaii faces a growing plastic waste problem. Recycling is expensive and difficult on the islands, and discarded fishing nets, the largest source of Hawaii's marine debris, continue to wash ashore and drift in surrounding waters. Researchers are now exploring an innovative way to tackle both challenges at the same time by turning discarded plastics into roads. At the spring meeting of the American Chemical Society, researchers from Hawaii Pacific University presented early results from a project examining whether locally recovered plastic waste could be incorporated into asphalt pavement. Since 2020, most new roads in Hawaii have been built with a more durable type of asphalt that contains polymer additives. Scientists wondered whether some of these materials could be replaced with recycled plastics collected locally, including household plastics and abandoned fishing nets recovered from the ocean. Working with the Hawaii Department of Transportation, researchers paved test sections of a residential street on Oahu using conventional polymer-modified asphalt, asphalt containing recycled household plastic, and asphalt made with recycled fishing nets. The research team then monitored the pavement and analyzed road dust and stormwater to determine whether the recycled materials released more microplastics than conventional asphalt. The early results were encouraging. Roads made with recycled plastics did not shed more polymer material than standard asphalt. More testing is needed to see how these roads perform over many years of use. But if the results continue to hold up, recycled plastics could become part of the infrastructure communities rely on every day. Earthwise is a production of WAMC. 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
3: Your WRFA weather forecast for Wednesday, August 5th. Today we'll have showers likely and a thunderstorm possible before 4 p.m. It'll be cloudy through mid-morning and then gradually clear with a high of 86 degrees. Tonight we'll have showers and thunderstorms likely before 3 a.m. It'll be mostly cloudy with a low of 65 degrees. Tomorrow we'll have showers likely with a thunderstorm possible in the afternoon. It'll be partly sunny with a high of 85 degrees. Tomorrow night we'll have a 30% chance of showers and thunderstorms before 11 p.m. It'll be mostly cloudy with a low of 64 degrees. And Friday we'll have showers and thunderstorms likely with a high of 82 degrees.
14: How The Barber of Seville's 1816 premiere was not only not a success, but maybe not even a premiere. You're on The Soundbeat. Rossini's Barber of Seville was the first Italian opera performed in the United States, but the first performance back home was met with boos and catcalls. Literally, someone actually let a cat loose on the stage. All the animosity came from Barber of Seville fans, the first Barber of Seville opera composed by Giovanni Paisiello. It predated Rossini's by more than 30 years and is considered Paisiello's crowning achievement.

0: There was even a third Barber of Seville opera in between those two versions, and all three were based on a play. Find out more about all the various Sevillian barbers at soundbeat.org. Soundbeat is produced at the Belfer Audio Archive, Syracuse University Library. I'm Brett Barry.
1: I'm Dr. Anthony Lizowitz, and this is Climate Connections. Spencer Cox, the governor of Utah, aims for 150,000 new homes to be built in his state in the next few years. 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
1: So Emerson hopes the toolkit helps climate-friendly homes become the norm in Utah and beyond. 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
4: Hi there, I'm Thane Maynard. The anglerfish is one of the deep sea's most fascinating and eerie inhabitants, known for its grotesque appearance and remarkable use of bioluminescence. Dwelling thousands of meters below the ocean's surface, where sunlight never penetrates, the anglerfish has evolved a glowing lure to survive in this pitch-dark environment. The lure, called an esca, is a fleshy growth that extends from the fish's head like a fishing rod. It contains bioluminescent bacteria that emit light through a chemical reaction. The anglerfish uses this glowing bait to attract prey, small fish and invertebrates, by mimicking the appearance of a tiny shimmering organism. When the curious prey approaches, the anglerfish snaps its powerful jaws shut in an instant. Bioluminescence also plays a role in anglerfish reproduction. So far, ichthyologists have identified over 200 anglerfish species. In some, tiny males locate females by homing in on their glow, eventually fusing with them in a parasitic union to ensure mating in the vast, empty deep sea.
3: The 90-Second Naturalist is a production of Cincinnati Public Radio and the Cincinnati Zoo, with support from Cincinnati Public Radio members to spread the good news of the natural world.

0: Your WRFA weather forecast for Wednesday, August 5th. Today we'll have showers likely and a thunderstorm possible before 4 p.m. It'll be cloudy through mid-morning and then gradually clear with a high of 86 degrees. Tonight we'll have showers and thunderstorms likely before 3 a.m. It'll be mostly cloudy with a low of 65 degrees. Tomorrow we'll have showers likely with a thunderstorm possible in the afternoon. It'll be partly sunny with a high of 85 degrees. Tomorrow night we'll have a 30% chance of showers and thunderstorms before 11 p.m. It'll be mostly cloudy with a low of 64 degrees. And Friday we'll have showers and thunderstorms likely with a high of 82 degrees.
1: Good morning, and thanks for listening to the Poetry Moment. I'm Carol Arello, and today I will be reading my poem, Drowning Wicks. Midwinter's peak shows in the pileup of weeks monotonous in their creeping pace. Light deprivation, internal clocks slowing in pulse and vigor to walk, sit, stand, without feeling one's limbs. These are the days between the champagne mist hung over the first light of New Year to the fools of April, waiting rooms for the far-off equinox thaw. Necessary, but maddeningly dull. Like geraniums silent in their wintering phase, some find ways to sleep through it all, while those who can't observe those who meet their end here. This year was a beloved mare, keeper by name, lost to a sister on her birthday. Next was a beloved maker of films, whose name conjured whole images encased in darkness, fog-laden forests, ominous jazz chords, and red rooms. Then came the last days of all blue parties on the hill, in the house, and 1600. Soon I'll say farewell to something I've carried 25 years too long. Never used, carried only for being told, wait before you go drowning the wick. The only drowning I need avoid is in my own nerves, seeking some edge, some escape from the world's bleak indifference to its dangers, losses that never cease. So I may not go some kind of mad before the astral veil lifts long enough for light to lead me out. A barely flickering flame, spared once more, this time, but for an entrail or two. That was Drowning Wicks, by me, Carol Arello, from my book, But For This Mess, from Finishing Line Press. Thanks for listening to the Poetry Moment.
2: 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In 1985, a passenger jet landing at DFW Airport was forced to the ground

0: by an unusual downward blast of wind called a downburst. The plane struck cars on the highway and a water tank, then crashed on the airfield, killing more than 100 people. It was the third such fatal crash in a decade, so the FAA set out to invent a new warning system for these dangerous wind events. A downburst is a sinking column of air within a thundercloud that accelerates toward Earth, reaching speeds over 100 miles an hour. When it strikes the ground, it blasts out in all directions, like a mammoth version of water splashing in a sink. These winds are strongest just 10 to 30 feet from the ground and travel horizontally outward in all directions. They can fell trees like a tornado's whirling winds, but they all fall in the same direction, like dominoes. For aviation, the first step was training pilots to look for visual signs, expanding rings of dust on the ground below, or sharply defined shafts of intense rain. Technologically, things were more complex. Vulnerable airports installed a network of wind sensors, as well as advanced Doppler radar that could track wind speeds, all fed into an early alert system. By 1994, 46 high-traffic airports had installed these systems. They haven't had a single downburst accident since, and technology continues to improve. A triumph of aviation safety. I'm Scott Tinker.
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2: Exploring science in the sea. Big ships can really stir things up, especially in shallow coastal waters. A ship's wake can extend far below the vessel. It creates turbulence that mixes up the water. It can even extend into the sediments on the seafloor. And that can release a lot of methane, a gas that's much more efficient than carbon dioxide at warming the atmosphere. Researchers discovered the connection between ships and methane releases more than a decade ago. They were studying shipping in Neva Bay, a shallow extension of the Baltic Sea on the northwestern coast of Russia. It's home to St. Petersburg, which has a busy port. The researchers found that many ships cruising in the bay produced two bursts of methane. One came from the ship itself, from burning fossil fuels. The other came later and wasn't produced by the engines. Scientists recently took another look at the observations, and they combined them with models of how a ship's wake churns the water and how bubbles of methane in the sediments make their way into the air. They concluded that the wakes were stirring up the sediments. That released bubbles of methane, which floated to the surface, then into the air. There was a 20-fold increase in the amount of methane above the shipping lanes compared to the surrounding area. Many of the world's largest ports are built along similar coastal environments, so the churning action of passing ships could add more methane to the air every year. Science in the Sea is a production of the University of Texas Marine Science Institute at Port Aransas and is available as a weekly podcast at scienceandthesea.org. I'm Holly Brawley.

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4: Good morning. It's Wednesday, August 5th. Today's weather will have some clouds this morning that will clear. Showers and thunderstorms are expected later this afternoon. The high will be 86 degrees. I'm Julia Cecil-Hanley with your WRFA News. Jamestown City Council has approved new contracts for two unions in City Hall. Jamestown Mayor Kim Eklund said both contracts are for 3 years and include raises that are in line with what the other unions have received in recent contract negotiations. She said there are increases in the health contributions as well as some savings to the city in the amount of sick time employees can cash out upon retirement. Eklund said with the passage of these two contracts, there is just one contract left to be approved. She said that contract with AFSCME will come before Jamestown City Council during a special voting session prior to the work session on Monday, August 10th. The number of people who are unhoused in Chautauqua County increased last year while the overall homeless population in New York State decreased. The State Comptroller's Office stated in a report that between 2024 and 2025, the number of people who are unhoused increased 23.7% in Chautauqua County. Of those people, 32.5% were under the age of 18 in 2025. The U.S. Department of Housing and Urban Development's most recent data show that the homeless population in New York dropped from January 2024 by nearly 8% to 145,560 people in January 2025. The decline of 12,459 people was the largest of any state and was driven primarily by declines in New York City. This drop follows a doubling in the homeless population from January 2022 to January 2024. State Comptroller Tom DiNapoli said, while the number of homeless declined, there's a lot of work left to do. The problem is widespread and is not confined to major cities. In particular, the public, private, and nonprofit sectors need to work together to address the crisis of so many children experiencing homelessness in New York. HUD divides the state into 25 regions called continuums of care. The number of homeless people increased in 17 of these regions, with more than 10% growth in 11. HUD's data shows the largest increases were in Columbia and Greene counties at 58.9%, Troy City and Rensselaer County at 55.2%, and Schenectady City and County at 41.7%. Children continue to make up a disproportionate share of New York's homeless population at 31.7%, which is double the share in the rest of the country. The report notes that the state is moving ahead with its multi-year housing plan and recently enacted statutory changes, which will direct more school aid to districts with homeless students. DiNapoli has previously called for additional efforts to reduce evictions and provide housing assistance, especially to families with children. Even as New York puts more resources toward housing, HUD is shifting away from housing first solutions and making it harder to qualify for federal assistance. DiNapoli's report emphasizes the need to prioritize housing, in particular for families with children at the federal, state, and local levels. The Suicide Prevention Alliance of Chautauqua County is holding a series of events this August to promote hope, connection, wellness, and suicide prevention awareness. Community members are encouraged to register early, invite friends and family, form fundraising teams, and volunteer to help make these events successful. In Mayville, a Veterans Wellness Day picnic will be held from 5 to 8 p.m. Wednesday, August 12th at Lakeside Park. The free event is being held in partnership with Dwyer Chautauqua, veterans, military members, and their families who are invited to enjoy an evening of food fellowship, wellness resources, and community support. Those who wish to attend must register by noon Sunday, August 9th. The registration link will be available in the story online at WRFALP.com. Another veterans event will be held in Dunkirk on Saturday, August 22nd. The Veterans Ride for Suicide Awareness is in partnership with Dwyer Chautauqua and Catoo Palooza. It is an annual motorcycle dice run to bring veterans, riders, and supporters together to raise awareness for veteran suicide prevention and honor those impacted. Registration will take place from 10 a.m. to 10:45 a.m. at the Chautauqua County Fairgrounds, with the race beginning at 11 a.m. Pre-registration is not required. For more information, follow their Facebook event page. In Randolph, the Rainer Memorial Golf Tournament is set for Saturday, August 29th at Cardinal Hills Golf Club. Golfers of all skill levels are invited to participate in this four-person scramble annual tournament supporting suicide prevention efforts throughout Chautauqua County. Registration is available online with paid reservations accepted on a first-paid, first-reserved basis. More event information is available on their Facebook event page. For additional information about these events or to learn how to become involved, visit the Suicide Prevention Alliance of Chautauqua County's event pages, their website at PreventSuicideCHQ.com, or contact the Alliance directly by emailing Carrie Rainer at RainerC@CHQGov.com. The United Way of Chautauqua County has announced they've hired Leslie Willey as their Director of Growth and Engagement. This is a new position that was created to strengthen relationships with donors and to increase organizational impact. The role reflects United Way's commitment to engaging its supporters beyond each year's fundraising campaign. By connecting individuals with the agency's impact, the Director of Growth and Engagement will demonstrate how donors are a part of the stories of the lives changed here in Chautauqua County. Willey joins United Way after serving as Community Engagement Coordinator for the Northern Chautauqua Community Foundation, where she spent 5 years cultivating partnerships and supporting charitable initiatives for the foundation. She also brings more than 15 years of leadership experience from a volunteer-driven charitable organization dedicated to philanthropy and community service. Additionally, Willey has served on United Way's Volunteer Allocations Committee. As Director of Growth and Engagement, Leslie will work alongside others in the organization to align fundraising, donor engagement, volunteer initiatives, sponsorships, and community partnerships with the United Way's mission of mobilizing the community to help every person and family improve their lives. The addition of this Director of Growth and Engagement position is part of United Way's continued investment in strengthening community connections through workplace visits, volunteer opportunities, community events, donor stewardship, and ongoing storytelling. The organization is working to ensure supporters can experience the impact of their generosity throughout the year while inviting more people to become part of the work of building a stronger Chautauqua County. A lifelong Chautauqua County resident, Willey lives in Fredonia with her three sons. Outside of work, she enjoys performing with two local bands and cheering on the Buffalo Bills. For WRFA News, I'm Julia Cecila-Hanley. Your WRFA weather forecast for Wednesday, August 5th. Today we'll have showers likely and a thunderstorm possible before 4 p.m. It'll be cloudy through mid-morning and then gradually clear with a high of 86 degrees. Tonight we'll have showers and thunderstorms likely before 3 a.m. It'll be mostly cloudy with a low of 65 degrees. Tomorrow we'll have showers likely with a thunderstorm possible in the afternoon. It'll be partly sunny with a high of 85 degrees. Tomorrow night we'll have a 30% chance of showers and thunderstorms before 11 p.m. It'll be mostly cloudy with a low of 64 degrees. And Friday we'll have showers and thunderstorms likely with a high of 82 degrees.
5: You're listening to the American Democracy Minute, keeping your government by and for the people. The U.S. Election Assistance Commission reports over 772,000 poll workers served during the 2024 general election, but shortages were common. National Poll Worker Recruitment Day is August 11th, and supporting our election system is an excellent way to celebrate America's 250 years of democracy. Municipalities report that an aging workforce and the political climate have contributed to the shortages, and the EAC reports that 48% of jurisdictions reported having a very or somewhat difficult time recruiting poll workers in their communities. Election security doesn't just happen by passing restrictive laws. Elections are secured by city and county officials and members of the community. Poll worker duties can be outside the rail, meaning directing voters, verifying identity, and registering new voters, or inside the rail, monitoring the election process, assisting voters, tabulating ballots, and running reports. Typically, poll workers must be 18, registered voters, and live in their community. Training is usually conducted by county or state officials in August or September in preparation for the general election. Depending on your community, poll workers sometimes receive a stipend. Information about becoming a poll worker is available at your local election office or helpamericavote.gov. We've linked more resources at americandemocracyminute.org. I'm Brian Beal.
6: I'm Dr. Anthony Lizerwitz, and this is Climate Connections. In Philadelphia's Eastwick neighborhood, heavy rain is cause for alarm.
7: If we're looking outdoors and the rain is coming hard, everyone is in a panic.
6: Lifelong resident Donna Johnson says during storms, water rushes in from upstream and fills the creeks in Eastwick. It overflows the banks, flooding streets and homes in the low-lying area. And the risks are growing as climate change causes more intense rain and rising seas worsen storm surge flooding from the nearby Delaware River. For a long time, residents have pushed for the city to address the problem.
7: It took so long for this concern to be a concern of more than just the neighbors.
6: But finally, momentum is building. The city has partnered with residents to develop a set of proposed solutions that was released this spring. It includes building an earthen levee, improving stormwater drainage, creating a wetland park to absorb water, and offering buyouts to help people in the most vulnerable spots move to higher ground. There's a long road ahead to secure funding and implement the projects, but Johnson's committed to keeping at it.
7: I love my neighborhood. It's home.
6: Climate Connections is produced by the Yale Center for Environmental Communication. 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
8: Think vitamin D is only for bones? Think again. This is Sandra Singh Lowe with the lowdown on science. Could low vitamin D levels in older adults be an early predictor for dementia later in life? Enter Martin Mulligan and team from the University of Galway. They measured vitamin D levels in over 400 dementia-free participants around age 40. Roughly 16 years later, they took brain scans to look for early signs of dementia. Results? Higher vitamin D levels were linked to fewer early signs associated with dementia risk. Taking vitamin D early on may protect the brain from the onset of dementia later in life. So take vitamin D for your bones and your brain. And your bones.
9: Today's Here's to Your Health segment with Dr. T. Glenn Pate is brought to you by the University of Arkansas for Medical Sciences.
10: Amnesia is not the same as dementia. Dementia often involves memory loss, but dementia also involves other changes in thinking that lead to a decline in daily functioning. These changes include having trouble with language and judgment, visual and spatial skills. Memory loss also is a common symptom of mild cognitive impairment. This condition involves memory loss and other cognitive issues that are not as serious as those experienced in dementia. Depending on the cause of the amnesia, a person may have false memories that are either completely invented or are real memories misplaced in time. How much amnesia affects memory is different from person to person, but even mild amnesia takes a toll on daily activities and the quality of life. Amnesia can make it hard to function at work, at school, and in social settings. Some people with serious memory loss need to be supervised or need to live in a care facility. For Here Is to Your Health, I'm Dr. T. Glenn Pate.
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4: Your WRFA weather forecast for Wednesday, August 5th. Today we'll have showers likely and a thunderstorm possible before 4 p.m. It'll be cloudy through mid-morning and then gradually clear with a high of 86 degrees. Tonight we'll have showers and thunderstorms likely before 3 a.m. It'll be mostly cloudy with a low of 65 degrees. Tomorrow we'll have showers likely with a thunderstorm possible in the afternoon. It'll be partly sunny with a high of 85 degrees. Tomorrow night we'll have a 30% chance of showers and thunderstorms before 11 p.m. It'll be mostly cloudy with a low of 64 degrees. And Friday, we'll have showers and thunderstorms likely with a high of 82 degrees.
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15: On Wichita State University Week, should we change the way we think about using generative AI for learning? I'm Dr. Lynn Pascarella, president of the American Association of Colleges and Universities. And today on the Academic Minute, Jae-Hwan Byun, associate professor in the College of Education, explores this question.
16: Today, many people see Gen AI as a quick tool for getting answers, a shortcut. But that view misses its real educational potential and leads to widespread concerns about cheating and shallow learning. My research with my colleague, Dr. Mara Alagich, proposes a new paradigm called generativism. We argue that learning with Gen AI is not about the answer it gives. It is about the cognitive work you do with that answer. We describe this as a cycle. You prompt, Gen AI generates, and then the most important part begins, critique. That critique becomes a new prompt, and the process continues until you and the AI develop a more refined outcome. In this process, Gen AI is not something to accept passively. It is something to question, validate, and refine. That reflective and iterative process is where learning happens. This creates a dynamic learning space in which AI provides a scaffold that pushes learners beyond what they already know. In this model, Gen AI is not just a tool. It is a semi-autonomous partner, and the learner must become the orchestrator of the process. The key idea is this. The real value of Gen AI in education is not delivering information. It is provoking critical reflection and deep engagement that leads to meaningful understanding. For younger generations, growing up with this technology, teaching critical thinking is more important than ever.
15: That was Jae-Hwan Byun of Wichita State University. You can find this, other segments, and more information about the professors at academicminute.org.
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18: This is Bird Noir. I'm Private Eye Michael Stein. Every good investigator knows to stay vigilant for suspicious behavior. But a call from my old friend Cora reminded me that there's often more to a bird than meets the eye.
19: Michael, I just found the strangest bird. He looked like a crow, but sounded all wrong.
18: That does seem odd, Cora. Could he be a common raven? They look like giant crows that sound deep and croaky.
19: No, his calls were more short and nasal. I even said to him, what, you got a cold or something? And that bird called back to me saying, uh-uh. I mean, the whole thing seems fishy to me.
18: Fishy is right, but not for the reason you think. In most of the U.S., the American crow is the only crow in town. That's the caw you're probably used to. But on the Atlantic coast, and parts of the Midwest too, the fish crow is a common city bird. The two species look the same, but the fish crow's nasal caw is unmistakable.
19: Huh? I had no idea there were two kinds of crows.
18: Actually, there are more than 30 species worldwide.
19: Okay, wise guy. I'll drop you a line if any of them come cawing.
18: Yep, another case closed. For Bird Noir, I'm Private Eye Michael Stein.
20: In the past 2 years, I've been to Hawaii, Florida's Dry Tortugas, and Cuba, and I'm headed to the Galapagos next summer. So I've been thinking a lot about islands, how because of their isolation, islands in the ocean evolved entirely different species than those on the nearest mainland. Australia, New Zealand, and Madagascar were originally attached to the ginormous Gondwana, so both plants and animals were always present on them, but those big islands were separated from their original mainland for so many millions of years that a great many of their plants and animals evolved into unique forms found nowhere else on Earth. Japan and the British Isles separated from their continents much more recently, so their flora and fauna have hardly changed. The Galapagos and Hawaiian Islands are volcanic. They erupted out of the ocean with no life forms whatsoever on the hot lava. The Galapagos Islands are about 605 miles from mainland South America. Hawaii is much more remote, 2,300 miles from the nearest continental land to the east and more than 3,800 miles from the nearest continental land to the west. As the lava cooled, little by little, seeds, insects, and ballooning spiders carried by air currents over the vast ocean found their way to the islands. Sea turtles, sea snakes, and sea mammals swam there, and bats and birds flew there. Of course, all these plants and animals came from somewhere else, but being isolated from everything, every organism that found its way to one of these emerging volcanic islands quickly died or had to adjust and adapt to survive in the strange new world. If they not just survived, but lucked into finding someone of the opposite sex so they could reproduce, little by little, their descendants evolved into species found nowhere else on Earth. It wasn't too hard when a bird arrived in a group. The nene, or Hawaiian goose, evolved from the Canada goose, which is a flocking species. And DNA studies found that all 50 or so species of Hawaiian honeycreepers evolved from a single flock of what were probably common rose finches, a widespread flocking species of Europe and Asia. The closest known relative of Darwin's finches is the dull-colored grassquit, a flocking species from South America. I'm more mystified about how owls both made their way across so much ocean and managed to find mates. The short-eared owl is found as a native species on every continent except Australia and Antarctica, but somehow made its way to both the Galapagos and the Hawaiian Islands long, long ago and reproduced. Both island populations are still too similar genetically to our short-eared owls to be considered new species. The barn owl, native to six continents, including Australia, is also native to the Galapagos. Barn owls live in Hawaii, but in this case were introduced by people. The Caribbean islands are a mixed bag. As far as I can work it out, the Bahamas formed over 150 million years ago atop moving tectonic plates below the ocean surface. Limestone formed above these plates in shallow waters as calcium carbonate from corals, shellfish, and other oceanic organisms accumulated over time. This was also how the upper and middle Florida Keys formed, but even though the Bahamas are barely 50 miles from Florida, there are big geological differences because the Bahamas sit on the Great Bahama Bank and Little Bahama Bank that have been accumulating miles-thick layers of sediment for over 100 million years. Most of the Florida Keys are along the edge of the shallower Florida platform, tied closely to Florida and North America's geologic history. The Dry Tortugas are considered part of the Florida Keys, but they have a different geological origin. They're far younger and developed as a coral atoll shaped by modern sand and coral rubble accumulations. Unlike the more stable rock-based upper keys, these tiny islands are continually reshaped, eroded, or relocated by tropical storms, ocean currents, and wave action. The 700 islands making up the Bahamas include just 6 endemic birds, and the Keys have no endemic birds at all. Cuba has an entirely different geologic origin from the Bahamas or the Keys. All the Greater Antilles exist because of the relative motion of the Caribbean plate and surrounding plates, along with volcanism and a weird process called abduction. Cuba is the largest of the Greater Antilles Islands. As a whole, the Greater Antilles has 109 to 143 endemic species, depending on current taxonomy. About 27 bird species are endemic to Cuba alone, and 22 other Greater Antilles endemics are found in Cuba as well as other islands. For example, the Cuban emerald hummingbird is endemic to the Caribbean islands, but not to Cuba, because it's also found in the Bahamas. But the bee hummingbird, the smallest bird in the known universe, is found nowhere on the planet except Cuba. The proximity of the Greater Antilles to North, Central, and South America within a major migration route explains how so many birds found their way there in the first place. The year-round subtropical climate and the nature of islands kept many of those wanderers from heading out over water again, so that over time, they evolved special adaptations for life in their new world. All in all, whether it's tectonic plates or two scientific disciplines colliding, we get some pretty interesting results. I'm Laura Erickson, speaking for the birds.
0: Good morning, and thanks for listening to the Poetry Moment. I'm Carol Arello, and today I will be reading my poem, Drowning Wicks. Midwinter's peak shows in the pileup of weeks monotonous in their creeping pace. Light deprivation, internal clocks slowing in pulse and vigor to walk, sit, stand, without feeling one's limbs. These are the days between the champagne mist hung over the first light of New Year to the fools of April, waiting rooms for the far-off equinox thaw. Necessary, but maddeningly dull. Like geraniums silent in their wintering phase, some find ways to sleep through it all, while those who can't observe those who meet their end here. This year was a beloved mare, keeper by name, lost to a sister on her birthday. Next was a beloved maker of films, whose name conjured whole images encased in darkness, fog-laden forests, ominous jazz chords, and red rooms. Then came the last days of all blue parties on the hill, in the house, and 1600. Soon I'll say farewell to something I've carried 25 years too long. Never used, carried only for being told, wait before you go drowning the wick. The only drowning I need avoid is in my own nerves, seeking some edge, some escape from the world's bleak indifference to its dangers, losses that never cease. So I may not go some kind of mad before the astral veil lifts long enough for light to lead me out, a barely flickering flame, spared once more this time, but for an entrail or two. That was Drowning Wicks, by me, Cara Lorello, from my book, But For This Mess, from Finishing Line Press. 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
2: Your WRFA weather forecast for Wednesday, August 5th. Today we'll have showers likely and a thunderstorm possible before 4 p.m. It'll be cloudy through mid-morning and then gradually clear with a high of 86 degrees. Tonight we'll have showers and thunderstorms likely before 3 a.m. It'll be mostly cloudy with a low of 65 degrees. Tomorrow we'll have showers likely with a thunderstorm possible in the afternoon. It'll be partly sunny with a high of 85 degrees. Tomorrow night we'll have a 30% chance of showers and thunderstorms before 11 p.m. It'll be mostly cloudy with a low of 64 degrees. And Friday we'll have showers and thunderstorms likely with a high of 82 degrees.
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5: Hi there, I'm Thane Maynard. The comeback of the black-footed ferret is one of the most remarkable wildlife recoveries in North America, a testament to persistence, science, and cooperation. Once widespread across the Great Plains, black-footed ferrets depended almost entirely on prairie dogs for both food and shelter. But as prairie dog colonies were eradicated to make room for agriculture, ferret populations collapsed. By the late 1970s, the species was thought to be extinct. Then in 1981, a small population was discovered in Wyoming, offering a last chance for survival. Unfortunately, disease and habitat loss quickly threatened this remnant group. In a bold move, wildlife biologists captured the remaining ferrets, just 18 individuals, to begin an emergency captive breeding program. Through careful genetic management and intensive breeding efforts, the population slowly grew. Scientists developed techniques to raise kits, maintain genetic diversity, and prepare ferrets for life in the wild. At the same time, conservationists worked to restore prairie dog habitats and address disease threats like sylvatic plague. Today, hundreds live in the wild, with thousands more bred in captivity over the years.
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6: Exploring science in the sea. Big ships can really stir things up, especially in shallow coastal waters. A ship's wake can extend far below the vessel. It creates turbulence that mixes up the water. It can even extend into the sediments on the seafloor. And that can release a lot of methane, a gas that's much more efficient than carbon dioxide at warming the atmosphere. Researchers discovered the connection between ships and methane releases more than a decade ago. They were studying shipping in Neva Bay, a shallow extension of the Baltic Sea on the northwestern coast of Russia. It's home to St. Petersburg, which has a busy port. The researchers found that many ships cruising in the bay produced two bursts of methane. One came from the ship itself, from burning fossil fuels. The other came later and wasn't produced by the engines. Scientists recently took another look at the observations, and they combined them with models of how a ship's wake churns the water and how bubbles of methane in the sediments make their way into the air. They concluded that the wakes were stirring up the sediments. That released bubbles of methane, which floated to the surface, then into the air. There was a 20-fold increase in the amount of methane above the shipping lanes compared to the surrounding area. Many of the world's largest ports are built along similar coastal environments, so the churning action of passing ships could add more methane to the air every year. Science and the Sea is a production of the University of Texas Marine Science Institute at Port Aransas and is available as a weekly podcast at scienceandthesea.org. I'm Holly Brawley.
7: Recycling plastic into roads. I'm Randy Simon, and this is Earthwise, a look at our changing environment. Hawaii faces a growing plastic waste problem. Recycling is expensive and difficult on the islands, and discarded fishing nets, the largest source of Hawaii's marine debris, continue to wash ashore and drift in surrounding waters. Researchers are now exploring an innovative way to tackle both challenges at the same time by turning discarded plastics into roads. At the spring meeting of the American Chemical Society, researchers from Hawaii Pacific University presented early results from a project examining whether locally recovered plastic waste could be incorporated into asphalt pavement. Since 2020, most new roads in Hawaii have been built with a more durable type of asphalt that contains polymer additives. Scientists wondered whether some of these materials could be replaced with recycled plastics collected locally, including household plastics and abandoned fishing nets recovered from the ocean. Working with the Hawaii Department of Transportation, researchers paved test sections of a residential street on Oahu using conventional polymer-modified asphalt, asphalt containing recycled household plastic, and asphalt made with recycled fishing nets. The research team then monitored the pavement and analyzed road dust and stormwater to determine whether the recycled materials released more microplastics than conventional asphalt. The early results were encouraging. Roads made with recycled plastics did not shed more polymer material than standard asphalt. More testing is needed to see how these roads perform over many years of use. But if the results continue to hold up, recycled plastics could become part of the infrastructure communities rely on every day. Earthwise is a production of WAMC. 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
4: Good morning. It's Wednesday, August 5th. Today's weather will have some clouds this morning that will clear. Showers and thunderstorms are expected later this afternoon. The high will be 86 degrees. I'm Julia Cislaw-Hanley with your WRFA News. Jamestown City Council has approved new contracts for two unions in City Hall. Jamestown Mayor Kim Eklund said both contracts are for 3 years and include raises that are in line with what the other unions have received in recent contract negotiations. She said there are increases in the health contributions as well as some savings to the city in the amount of sick time employees can cash out upon retirement. Eklund said with the passage of these two contracts, there is just one contract left to be approved. She said that contract with AFSCME will come before Jamestown City Council during a special voting session prior to the work session on Monday, August 10th. The number of people who are unhoused in Chautauqua County increased last year while the overall homeless population in New York State decreased. The State Comptroller's Office stated in a report that between 2024 and 2025, the number of people who are unhoused increased 23.7% in Chautauqua County. Of those people, 32.5% were under the age of 18 in 2025. The U.S. Department of Housing and Urban Development's most recent data show that the homeless population in New York dropped from January 2024 by nearly 8% to 145,560 people in January 2025. The decline of 12,459 people was the largest of any state and was driven primarily by declines in New York City. This drop follows a doubling in the homeless population from January 2022 to January 2024. State Controller Tom DiNapoli said, while the number of homeless declined, there's a lot of work left to do. The problem is widespread and is not confined to major cities. In particular, the public, private, and nonprofit sectors need to work together to address a crisis of so many children experiencing homelessness in New York. HUD divides the state into 25 regions called continuums of care. The number of homeless people increased in 17 of these regions, with more than 10% growth in 11. HUD's data shows the largest increases were in Columbia and Greene counties at 58.9%, Troy City and Rensselaer County at 55.2%, and Schenectady City and County at 41.7%. Children continue to make up a disproportionate share of New York's homeless population at 31.7%, which is double the share in the rest of the country. The report notes that the state is moving ahead with its multi-year housing plan and recently enacted statutory changes, which will direct more school aid to districts with homeless students. DiNapoli has previously called for additional efforts to reduce evictions and provide housing assistance, especially to families with children. Even as New York puts more resources toward housing, HUD is shifting away from housing first solutions and making it harder to qualify for federal assistance. DiNapoli's report emphasizes the need to prioritize housing, in particular for families with children at the federal, state, and local levels. The Suicide Prevention Alliance of Chautauqua County is holding a series of events this August to promote hope, connection, wellness, and suicide prevention awareness. Community members are encouraged to register early, invite friends and family, form fundraising teams, and volunteer to help make these events successful. In Mayville, a Veterans Wellness Day picnic will be held from 5 to 8 p.m. Wednesday, August 12th at Lakeside Park. The free event is being held in partnership with Dwyer Chautauqua, veterans, military members, and their families who are invited to enjoy an evening of food fellowship, wellness resources, and community support. Those who wish to attend must register by noon Sunday, August 9th. The registration link will be available in the story online at WRFALP.com. Another veterans event will be held in Dunkirk on Saturday, August 22nd. The Veterans Ride for Suicide Awareness is in partnership with Dwyer Chautauqua and Catu Palooza. It is an annual motorcycle dice run to bring veterans, riders, and supporters together to raise awareness for veteran suicide prevention and honor those impacted. Registration will take place from 10 a.m. to 10:45 a.m. at the Chautauqua County Fairgrounds, with the race beginning at 11 a.m. Pre-registration is not required. For more information, follow their Facebook event page. In Randolph, the Rainer Memorial Golf Tournament is set for Saturday, August 29th at Cardinal Hills Golf Club. Golfers of all skill levels are invited to participate in this four-person scramble annual tournament supporting suicide prevention efforts throughout Chautauqua County. Registration is available online, with paid reservations accepted on the first paid, first reserve basis. More event information is available on their Facebook event page. For additional information about these events or to learn how to become involved, visit the Suicide Prevention Alliance of Chautauqua County's event pages, their website at PreventSuicideCHQ.com, or contact the Alliance directly by emailing Carrie Rainer at RainerC@CHQGov.com. The United Way of Chautauqua County has announced they've hired Leslie Willie as their Director of Growth and Engagement. This is a new position that was created to strengthen relationships with donors and to increase organizational impact. The role reflects United Way's commitment to engaging its supporters beyond each year's fundraising campaign. By connecting individuals with the agency's impact, the Director of Growth and Engagement will demonstrate how donors are a part of the stories of the lives changed here in Chautauqua County. Willie joins United Way after serving as Community Engagement Coordinator for the Northern Chautauqua Community Foundation, where she spent 5 years cultivating partnerships and supporting charitable initiatives for the foundation. She also brings more than 15 years of leadership experience from a volunteer-driven charitable organization dedicated to philanthropy and community service. Additionally, Willie has served on United Way's Volunteer Allocations Committee. As Director of Growth and Engagement, Leslie will work alongside others in the organization to align fundraising, donor engagement, volunteer initiatives, sponsorships, and community partnerships with the United Way's mission of mobilizing the community to help every person and family improve their lives. The addition of this Director of Growth and Engagement position is part of United Way's continued investment in strengthening community connections through workplace visits, volunteer opportunities, community events, donor stewardship, and ongoing storytelling. The organization is working to ensure supporters can experience the impact of their generosity throughout the year while inviting more people to become part of the work of building a stronger Chautauqua County. A lifelong Chautauqua County resident, Willie lives in Fredonia with her three sons. Outside of work, she enjoys performing with two local bands and cheering on the Buffalo Bills. For WRFA News, I'm Julia Cecila Hanley. Your WRFA weather forecast for Wednesday, August 5th. Today we'll have showers likely and a thunderstorm possible before 4 p.m. It'll be cloudy through mid-morning and then gradually clear with a high of 86 degrees. Tonight we'll have showers and thunderstorms likely before 3 a.m. It'll be mostly cloudy with a low of 65 degrees. Tomorrow we'll have showers likely with a thunderstorm possible in the afternoon. It'll be partly sunny with a high of 85 degrees. Tomorrow night we'll have a 30% chance of showers and thunderstorms before 11 p.m. It'll be mostly cloudy with a low of 64 degrees. And Friday we'll have showers and thunderstorms likely with a high of 82 degrees.
5: 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From the KXRW and X-Ray FM studios, I'm your friendly neighborhood family doctor, Rebecca Hoffman, MD, based in Vancouver, Washington. Today we examine happiness. Happiness has been shown to offer real health benefits. It measurably reduces heart disease and blood pressure, improves our immune system, and even promotes longevity. Let's unpack that. Happiness can be defined as a state of well-being characterized by a feeling of fulfillment. Even our founding documents claim the pursuit of happiness is an inalienable right. So what is happiness and how do we pursue it? Happiness is divided into two basic types: finding pleasure or hedonic happiness and finding purpose or eudaimonic happiness. These two types were explored by the ancient Greeks, notably Aristotle. He favored the second type, where instead of only seeking pleasure and avoiding pain, we gain happiness by living a virtuous life, embracing courage, wisdom, and mercy. It is found through meaningful work, contributing to community, and by contemplation. It is likely this is the form of happiness that our forefathers considered in the Declaration of Independence. The pursuit of happiness was intended as the pursuit of meaning and virtue in a well-lived life. Happiness, then, is multi-layered and refers to balance, mastery, and purpose. These are the features that lead to better health. In fact, our bodies are hardwired to promote health and happiness in the form of certain hormones our bodies use to reinforce meaningful and healthy behaviors. The chemistry of happiness includes four types of hormones, sometimes referred to as happiness hormones. First is serotonin, which is part of the system regulating moods, sleep, appetite, and digestion. Antidepressants often bolster this system. So can a healthy diet. Then there are endorphins, our body's mechanism to reduce pain and induce euphoria, often associated with the runner's high. Endorphins are released with exercise, good quality sleep, and social connectedness. Next is dopamine, a hormone released as we anticipate pleasurable activities, reinforcing that behavior. This neurotransmitter affects movement, motivation, attention, and learning. Insufficient dopamine can contribute to such conditions as Parkinson's disease, addiction, and attention deficit disorder. Finally, there's oxytocin, commonly associated with pregnancy and lactation. This hormone promotes trust, relationships, bonding, and sexual arousal, as well as modifying the cardiovascular system. Our happiness hormones give us good feedback, but hormones themselves aren't happiness. What they do is reinforce behaviors that result in health benefits like reduced heart disease, an improved immune system, better sleep, along with feeling, well, happy. Happiness gives us the resilience to manage our negative emotions like anger, sadness, and grief. These emotions are also important in a healthy life. Happiness helps us manage them. Our genes also play a role in happiness by directing how the brain processes the world around us, so that some people with a certain genetic profile may seem naturally happier. But genes can be turned on or off by our actions and environment. In other words, we can teach our brains to be happier through our actions. And here's where a visit with your doctor comes in handy. If you have symptoms like low mood, anxiety, tremors, inattention, or recurrent illness, your doctor can help determine if you have a treatable illness. In rare instances, hormones may be measured. They can also direct you to healthy practices to increase your happiness quotient. And that's your healthcare tip for today. Happiness is more than a cheery outlook. It touches on joy, gratitude, contentment, love, optimism, and pleasure, and it improves our health. Best of all, we can take steps to increase it. Remember, if you have questions about your health, check with your doctor, not a computer search engine. 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From the studios of KXRW and X-Ray FM, I'm Dr. Hoffman. See you next time.
6: This is Our Living Lands, and I'm Jill Freitas. Amy Bowers Cordalis is a Yurok attorney who has fought to protect her people's land, water, and way of life. In this Encore episode, Our Living Lands producer Daniel Spaulding spoke to Cordalis about her new book, The Water Remembers.
7: You spent much of your life advocating for the health of the Klamath River and Yurok homelands. Can you share your personal connection to the water, the land, and the fish, and how those relationships have shaped who you are and the work that you do?
8: Well, Ayakui, thank you for having me. My relationship to the Klamath River, my home waters, to our home fish, to my culture, to our place, our hike, country, it has made me. You know, I exist as I am because of those relationships. I'm from the village of Recuay, right at the mouth of the river, and we've been there since the beginning of time. And we have always had a fishing-based way of life. And one thing my dad says is we have fished the same salmon runs in the same exact places for so long that we and the fish now share the same DNA. So I like to think I'm part Chinook salmon too.
7: Yeah. And the Yurok tribe has faced layers of challenges over the time, from climate change and industrial impacts to colonial systems that disrupted, you know, traditional ways of life. How do these intersecting factors continue to affect your community and your tribe today?
8: In the book, I talk about how in 2002, there was an act of ecocide against my people and really all indigenous peoples along the Klamath River, where water was diverted away from the river. And as a result, water levels on the bottom part of the river were the lowest in history at the exact same time that a massive salmon run came home, and it caused the largest fish kill in American history. About 70,000 adult salmon died. You know, that moment of ecocide, that tragedy that we all experienced, it really launched us into the Undam the Klamath River movement, which has now led to the largest river restoration project in history. The river is cleaner, the water is colder. The river is just coming alive again. And, you know, I tried in my book, The Water Remembers, to really outline and tell the story there so that others could learn, right? And that maybe they could use the tools and technique that we have used on the Klamath to preserve their own cultures, their own lands, their own waters. I titled the book, The Water Remembers, because it does. It remembers what it was like to be healthy and to support all this wonderful life and abundance. And I think it's working to get to that. And in many ways, so is humanity. So are we as humans. We have ancestral knowledge in our blood about what it was like to live in balance with nature, what it was like to be on a healthy planet.
7: You've done so much work across different areas, from law to advocacy to restoration. What inspired you to write The Water Remembers, and what do you hope readers take away from it?
8: My family inspired that, writing it. I was very lucky to be raised, you know, fishing in the Klamath at the family's traditional fishing holes. And so I just heard all these amazing stories. And then when I went through law school, I realized that none of these stories were in the law books or in any of the books that I had read going through, you know, my whole education. And the stories, the struggle of Indigenous peoples, you know, the fight, the resilience is so important. And it's such a critical part of the country's history that is untold. So it really is just a privilege to have the opportunity to write that story in the way that I wanted to write it.
7: Now here's Amy reading from her book.
8: I thought about my great-grandmother Geneva, who had lived through some of the most challenging times. She passed away in 1986, but I knew her. And I remembered her sweet smile and outstretched hand, asking me to give her a hug when I was a young girl. My mind grew still, and I faded away from the water, the boat, and the dead fish. And then it hit me. I felt a wave of electricity move through me like it was her. She traveled on the wind and whispered, "It's your turn. Go."
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4: Your WRFA weather forecast for Wednesday, August 5th. Today we'll have showers likely and a thunderstorm possible before 4 p.m. It'll be cloudy through mid-morning and then gradually clear with a high of 86 degrees. Tonight we'll have showers and thunderstorms likely before 3 a.m. It'll be mostly cloudy with a low of 65 degrees. Tomorrow we'll have showers likely with a thunderstorm possible in the afternoon. It'll be partly sunny with a high of 85 degrees. Tomorrow night we'll have a 30% chance of showers and thunderstorms before 11 p.m. It'll be mostly cloudy with a low of 64 degrees. And Friday we'll have showers and thunderstorms likely with a high of 82 degrees.
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12: Today, we learn about burnt wine and frozen wine. The University of Houston's College of Engineering presents this series about the machines that make our civilization run and the people whose ingenuity created them. Some years ago, I sang with the Patriarch's Choir in the Cathedral of the Orthodox Church in Yugoslavia. After the Saturday evening service, the old gentleman from the choir went down to an austere room with a locked cupboard. They ceremoniously opened the cupboard and took out a bottle of peasant brandy. Each of us got about 1/2 ounce in a small glass. We quietly stood and sipped the best illegal liquor in Serbia. Fermentation of fruit, grain, or vegetable mash yields a certain natural alcohol content. A beer might go to 6%. A wine might go to 12. To get anything stronger, you have to find a way to remove water from the natural ferment. Medieval Europe discovered distillation in the 1100s. When you boil a ferment, the vapor is richer in alcohol than the liquid. You condense that vapor and get a stronger liquor than you started with. Boil that liquid and condense it, and you'll have an even more potent brew. Thus, whiskies and brandies entered Western Europe in the High Middle Ages. That Yugoslav brandy was called rakia, and it was made the same way those medieval brandies were. When the Chinese learned about European distillation, they called brandy burnt wine. That sounds very Chinese until we discover that the word brandy comes from the Dutch. They called it brandewijn, which means precisely the same thing, burnt wine. The Chinese had been making home brew themselves for well over a millennium when they learned about distillation, but they made it in a strikingly different way. Nomads in western China suffered the bitter winters of eastern Siberia. They found that when their wine froze, water separated out as ice. That left behind a brandy whose strength depended on just how cold the winter was. They called that brandy frozen out wine. Distillation can produce stronger liquors than freezing, so the Chinese readily adopted it. But by then, they'd been making hard liquor far longer than Europeans had. The crime of bootlegging was also an old Chinese invention. It came into being even before brandy. About the time of Christ, the emperor Wang Mang nationalized wine and beer making. Widespread bootlegging rose up immediately, despite a death penalty. East and West, fire and ice. The freeze separation of alcohol wasn't mentioned in the West until 1570. Then the alchemist Paracelsus astonished Europe when he wrote about it. Today, we use all those separation methods in a dizzying variety of process industries. At the same time, we've begun to see that we're better off drinking natural ferments. I'm John Leinhard at the University of Houston, where we're interested in the way inventive minds work.

0: Fred Astaire was one of the greatest film stars and dancers of all time, but there was only one partner who really filled his dance card.
1: Someday,
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1: When I'm awfully low.
0: The 1936 film Swing Time featured Ginger Rogers and Astaire, hardly remarkable in itself as it was one of their 10 films for RCA. This tune, though, written by Jerome Kearns and Dorothy Fields, won an Oscar for Best Original Song. Here's Fred Astaire with The Way You Look Tonight.

0: how did Astaire himself feel about his partner? He said, "After a while, everyone else who danced with me looked wrong." Some believe Astaire's finest dancing performance came from the film during the eponymously titled Swing Time number. But judge for yourself. We've got the clip at soundbeat.org. Soundbeat is produced at the Belfer Audio Archive at Syracuse University. I'm Brett Barry.
1: In the past 2 years, I've been to Hawaii, Florida's Dry Tortugas, and Cuba, and I'm headed to the Galapagos next summer. So I've been thinking a lot about islands, how because of their isolation, islands in the ocean evolved entirely different species than those on the nearest mainland. Australia, New Zealand, and Madagascar were originally attached to the ginormous Gondwana, so both plants and animals were always present on them, but those big islands were separated from their original mainland for so many millions of years that a great many of their plants and animals evolved into unique forms found nowhere else on Earth. Japan and the British Isles separated from their continents much more recently, so their flora and fauna have hardly changed. The Galapagos and Hawaiian Islands are volcanic. They erupted out of the ocean with no life forms whatsoever on the hot lava. The Galapagos Islands are about 605 miles from mainland South America. Hawaii is much more remote, 2,300 miles from the nearest continental land to the east and more than 3,800 miles from the nearest continental land to the west. As the lava cooled, little by little, seeds, insects, and ballooning spiders carried by air currents over the vast ocean found their way to the islands. Sea turtles, sea snakes, and sea mammals swam there, and bats and birds flew there. Of course, all these plants and animals came from somewhere else, but being isolated from everything, every organism that found its way to one of these emerging volcanic islands quickly died or had to adjust and adapt to survive in the strange new world. If they not just survived, but lucked into finding someone of the opposite sex so they could reproduce, little by little, their descendants evolved into species found nowhere else on Earth. It wasn't too hard when a bird arrived in a group. The nene, or Hawaiian goose, evolved from the Canada goose, which is a flocking species. And DNA studies found that all 50 or so species of Hawaiian honeycreepers evolved from a single flock of what were probably common rose finches, a widespread flocking species of Europe and Asia. The closest known relative of Darwin's finches is the dull-colored grassquit, a flocking species from South America. I'm more mystified about how owls both made their way across so much ocean and managed to find mates. The short-eared owl is found as a native species on every continent except Australia and Antarctica, but somehow made its way to both the Galapagos and the Hawaiian Islands long, long ago and reproduced. Both island populations are still too similar genetically to our short-eared owls to be considered new species. The barn owl, native to 6 continents, including Australia, is also native to the Galapagos. Barn owls live in Hawaii, but in this case were introduced by people. The Caribbean islands are a mixed bag. As far as I can work it out, the Bahamas formed over 150 million years ago atop moving tectonic plates below the ocean surface. Limestone formed above these plates in shallow waters as calcium carbonate from corals, shellfish, and other oceanic organisms accumulated over time. This was also how the upper and middle Florida Keys formed. But even though the Bahamas are barely 50 miles from Florida, there are big geological differences because the Bahamas sit on the Great Bahama Bank and Little Bahama Bank that have been accumulating miles-thick layers of sediment for over 100 million years. Most of the Florida Keys are along the edge of the shallower Florida platform, tied closely to Florida and North America's geologic history. The Dry Tortugas are considered part of the Florida Keys, but they have a different geological origin. They're far younger and developed as a coral atoll shaped by modern sand and coral rubble accumulations. Unlike the more stable rock-based upper keys, these tiny islands are continually reshaped, eroded, or relocated by tropical storms, ocean currents, and wave action. The 700 islands making up the Bahamas include just 6 endemic birds, and the Keys have no endemic birds at all. Cuba has an entirely different geologic origin from the Bahamas or the Keys. All the Greater Antilles exist because of the relative motion of the Caribbean plate and surrounding plates, along with volcanism and a weird process called abduction. Cuba is the largest of the Greater Antilles Islands. As a whole, the Greater Antilles has 109 to 143 endemic species, depending on current taxonomy. About 27 bird species are endemic to Cuba alone, and 22 other Greater Antilles endemics are found in Cuba as well as other islands. For example, the Cuban emerald hummingbird is endemic to the Caribbean islands, but not to Cuba, because it's also found in the Bahamas. But the bee hummingbird, the smallest bird in the known universe, is found nowhere on the planet except Cuba. The proximity of the Greater Antilles to North, Central, and South America within a major migration route explains how so many birds found their way there in the first place. The year-round subtropical climate and the nature of islands kept many of those wanderers from heading out over water again, so that over time, they evolved special adaptations for life in their new world. All in all, whether it's tectonic plates or two scientific disciplines colliding, we get some pretty interesting results. I'm Laura Erickson, speaking for the birds.
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5: Your WRFA weather forecast for Wednesday, August 5th. Today we'll have showers likely and a thunderstorm possible before 4 p.m. It'll be cloudy through mid-morning and then gradually clear with a high of 86 degrees. Tonight we'll have showers and thunderstorms likely before 3 a.m. It'll be mostly cloudy with a low of 65 degrees. Tomorrow we'll have showers likely with a thunderstorm possible in the afternoon. It'll be partly sunny with a high of 85 degrees. Tomorrow night we'll have a 30% chance of showers and thunderstorms before 11 p.m. It'll be mostly cloudy with a low of 64 degrees. And Friday will have showers and thunderstorms likely with a high of 82 degrees.
6: You're listening to the American Democracy Minute, keeping your government by and for the people. The U.S. Election Assistance Commission reports over 772,000 poll workers served during the 2024 general election, but shortages were common. National Poll Worker Recruitment Day is August 11th, and supporting our election system is an excellent way to celebrate America's 250 years of democracy. Municipalities report that an aging workforce and the political climate have contributed to the shortages, and the EAC reports that 48% of jurisdictions reported having a very or somewhat difficult time recruiting poll workers in their communities. Election security doesn't just happen by passing restrictive laws. Elections are secured by city and county officials and members of the community. Poll worker duties can be outside the rail, meaning directing voters, verifying identity, and registering new voters, or inside the rail, monitoring the election process, assisting voters, tabulating ballots, and running reports. Typically, poll workers must be 18, registered voters, and live in their community. Training is usually conducted by county or state officials in August or September in preparation for the general election. Depending on your community, poll workers sometimes receive a stipend. Information about becoming a poll worker is available at your local election office or helpamericavote.gov. We've linked more resources at americandemocracyminute.org. I'm Brian Beal.
5: 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Today is Wednesday, August 5th. I'm Julia Cecilia Hanley. Taking a look at our forecast, we do have thunderstorms and showers that are going to creep in later today, not until around like 4 p.m. or so. So if you have, I don't know, opportunity to get outside and enjoy the heat, do it. Because today we will have clear skies out there. Sunny. It's very sunny out there. High is going to be 86 degrees, so very warm. I think it's going to be pretty muggy out there as well. In terms of the humidity, I mean, we're basically at 100% humidity right now. So maybe just not go outside if you're, well, that's me. I'm not a heat lover, but I am resigned to the fact that it's summer. Tonight, we're going to see more of those showers and thunderstorms before 3 a.m. It'll be mostly cloudy with a low of 65. Tomorrow, the showers and thunderstorms will continue, and it'll be partly sunny somewhere in between. It's going to be another hot one, high of 85 degrees. Thursday night, again, I sound like a broken record here, but it's at least only a 30% chance of showers and thunderstorms before 11 p.m. And then maybe another chance of showers overnight. And going into Friday, showers and thunderstorms are likely throughout the day. And highs will be near 82 degrees. You're wondering if the rain stops at all? Well, there's a good chance of showers pretty much in the forecast every day for at least going into next week. So otherwise, it's 64 degrees outside our studio. So, hey, today at least we will not have rain until maybe later tonight. So that is the good news. In terms of what is happening in local news, I did ask for some specifics from city government for that, but it didn't get those. So I did talk with Mayor Kim Eklund yesterday about two contracts that were approved by Jamestown City Council last week, Monday. And those are for JCAA and Jura, Jura being Jamestown Urban Renewal Agency. And JCAA is a management group that is has a union that was formed. Actually, I think that's the newest union they have in city government. They were formed in the early 2000s. After former city council member Andy Johnson suggested maybe they could cut health insurance benefits for the management group in the city. And the management group said, well, I think we're forming a union then. And that's how that came about. Short history lesson. But either way, when I talked to Mayor Eklund yesterday, she said that she's pretty sure that the JCAA and Jura union contracts are for 3 years and have raises that are in line with what other unions have received in recent contract negotiations. There are give backs of a cent where there are increases in healthcare contributions for employees, which I think is in line with what the other unions are doing as well. And one of the other givebacks is that there won't be as much sick time that employees can cash out at the end of their employment when they're retiring. Because right now, before this contract went into effect, which is it's retroactive to January 1st of this year, as far as she knows, and as far as I think, you know, we were able to determine, basically, city employees could, just accumulate and accumulate and accumulate sick time. And then when you retired, you could just cash that all out. Well, city said, okay, maybe we don't cash out all those, decades of sick time that you have saved up. Maybe we cut that back. I don't have specifics, but like I said, I did reach out. Maybe I can add those to the story once I get that back from Comptroller Erica Thomas. But And on the upside for the administration, this is closes out all but one contract that needs to be approved for all contracts to be current with the city. And Mayor Eklund said, ask me. Is the last contract that needs to be approved. It was supposed to be on the agenda last week, but something happened. You know, they didn't have their ducks in a row. So there will be a special council voting session before committee meetings happen on this coming Monday, August 10th, just so council can vote on this contract. And then once that's approved, all contracts will be current with the city of James. So we'll bring you more details about that next week after that all happens. So yeah, Monday's going to be a long meeting day for a work session. But yeah, so that's good news for the administration. They, you know, budgetarily, it sounds like, you know, they had already planned for these increases. And now that they have them passed and as they're working on the 2027 budget, they can make sure everything's in place as well. So it does help financially for the city. You know, they know what's going on at least for 3 years. I don't know how far. I'd have to go back and look to see when the police and fire department unions, their contracts were passed. So they may come up earlier, but either way, it's everything's in place and going well, I guess, at the city of Jamestown. Don't always get to say that about municipal politics and business and things like that, but I guess that is some good news. Unfortunately, some things that are not as good news is that the State Comptroller's Office for New York State put out a report on homelessness and talking about, you know, how homelessness has been between 2024 and 2025. And what they found was that the number of people who are unhoused in Chautauqua County increased in 2025 compared to 2024. And this is while overall, the homeless population in New York State has overall decreased. So in Chautauqua County, the number of people who are unhoused increased 23.7% between 2024 and 2025. And of those people, 32.5% were under the age of 18. And this is a really high number. This is higher than that 32.5%, you know, of children who are unhoused. It's higher than what the state number was and is higher than the national average as well. So the U.S. Department of Housing and Urban Development, they are the ones who put out the data. And so overall for New York State, homeless, the number of people who are homeless dropped from January 2024 by nearly 8% to January 2025. So there was 12,459 less people who were homeless than the previous year. And this was the largest decline of any state in the United States. And it was primarily driven by declines in New York City. And this drop follows a doubling in the number of people who were homeless between January 2022 and January 2024. The reason why those numbers, those dates are important, because I think it was January 2022, maybe, if it wasn't the year before, when the housing eviction moratorium ended. And that's when we start to see that increase in homeless population everywhere, including here in Jamestown. So State Comptroller Tom DiNapoli did say in his report that there's a lot of work left to do, that the problem is widespread and not confined to major cities, as we know here in Jamestown, and that the public, private, and nonprofit sectors need to work together to address the crisis, especially as so many children are experiencing homelessness. So HUD divides the state into 25 regions called continuums of care. In Chautauqua County, the continuum of care designated agency is Chautauqua Opportunity. So Chautauqua Opportunities and Chautauqua County Government are basically the two large groups that are, you know, that deal with homelessness. And Chautauqua Opportunities is designated by HUD as the one to take care of things. So they saw the number of homeless people increase in 17 of the 25 regions in New York State between 2024 and 2025, with more than 10% growth in 11. Now, Chautauqua County did not have the largest increases. Those were Columbia and Greene counties at 58.9% increase in homelessness. Troy City at Rensselaer County at 55.2% and Schenectady County at 41.7%. And statewide, the number of children who are unhoused, you know, in that year period was 31.7%, and that was an increase. or that is where it's at. So the state does have a multi-year housing plan and has enacted statutory changes, including more school aid to districts with homeless students. But Comptroller DiNapoli is calling for additional efforts to reduce evictions, provide housing assistance, and so forth. So, and this is important because New York State is starting to put more resources toward housing because HUD is shifting away from a, quote, housing first solutions. And they're also making it harder to qualify for federal assistance. So basically right now with HUD, you know, moving away from, you know, addressing homelessness, that means the states have to pick up the balance. And so that does make it harder. And I'm talking about homelessness because I'm going to actually have an interview that I'm doing on Friday with Department of Mental Hygiene and Social Services Director Carmelo Hernandez. And he's going to come in to talk about homelessness. And that will be on next week's Community Matter. So if this is something they actually reached out to me and said, hey, would you like to talk to, you know, Mr. Hernandez? And I'm like, well, sure. Why not? He wants to talk about homelessness. Let's bring it on. So that's something that you can look forward to next week. But that's an interview I'm doing on Friday. Yeah. So other things going on. Well, you know, today is Wednesday and we are on the very cusp of the Lucille Ball Comedy Fest that starts tomorrow. I did an interview with Comedy Center Executive Director Jernie Gunderson, so let's listen to that here. We have on the line with us from the National Comedy Center Executive Director Jernie Gunderson, who is very busy because the big event, the event of the year, is coming up this weekend. Jernie, how are you doing today?
7: Doing great, thanks. Thanks for having me.
5: So if you want to remind folks, if I mentioned a big event,

0: within the pantheon of the whole art form and its history by going into the museum, the National Comedy Center, I think just makes it even more profound of an experience, because you're kind of connecting it to our entire comedic heritage. And, you know, the venues are within a stone's throw of one another in beautiful downtown Jamestown.
1: And you have big names, once again, who are lined up to perform this weekend, and, you know, with Jerry Seinfeld, Bert Kreischer, and Seth Meyers. And is there anything you want to share about those guys, you know, about what's coming up with those shows that, you know, to get, you know, I'm sure lots of people are very excited to begin with, but anything you want to share about them?
0: Yeah, I think this lineup is really neat in that there are, it's representative of different chapters within the art form. Jerry Seinfeld is a guy who came up in a, in what has been known as a traditional way as a stand-up, playing the clubs, releasing comedy records and albums and specials, and then reaching millions and millions of viewers through sitcom fame and creating one of the most successful sitcoms of all time. But then you have Seth Meyers, who really became known to most of us through sketch comedy and Weekend Update on Saturday Night Live, and was a head writer at Saturday Night Live. Didn't necessarily forge his path in our consciousness as a stand-up, and now is coming to Americans in the millions on broadcast television in the genre of late night, this really important long-standing institution in the art form. And so to have a current late night television host coming to Jamestown, New York to do his stand-up, I saw his show, Seth Meyers in New York, this winter. It was fantastic, and it was so broadly relatable. So much of it is about being a parent and day-to-day life. And so it's a little bit of a different experience, his stand-up, than his late-night show. And then you have Bert Kreischer, who is a guy that represents the way many artists now are building audiences, which is through podcasting and streamers. You know, a different thing than the traditional sitcom and stand-up fame. So Kreischer, I would say, is a permission to party vibe and atmosphere, and something where people can kind of let loose for the night. And a lot of people, when they've seen Bert Kreischer walk out of the venue, saying, I think I just spent the evening with the funniest guy I've ever met. So whether it's Jerry Seinfeld, Bert Kreischer, or Seth Meyers, these are three of the best to play the game. And the beauty of this festival is that there are dozens of other artists who are the future headliners of arenas anywhere. And our lineup is as strong as ever. Peter Ravello is one that I saw at the Comedy Cellar and hoped he would be available. And we were able to secure him for the Friday night stand-up showcase at the Reg Lanet. Emmy Blotnick is fantastic. She'll be in that show as well. She was on Colbert. She played Jamestown actually once years ago in the Tropicana Room. But she was a writer on, she's been a writer on many things, including The Roast of Kevin Hart, but also a special called Dead Funny that was a tribute to Joan Rivers. A lot of people are hiring her as a really talented comedy writer on their writing staff. And the neat thing that we're doing there is Emmy Blotnick, the stand-up I just mentioned, is going to be the interviewer of Carol Leifer. And Carol Leifer is a legend in the comedy community. Not only was she a fantastic stand-up who came up in the club scene in New York with Larry David and Jerry Seinfeld and Paul Reiser and others, she was hired as a writer for Seinfeld because Larry David and Jerry Seinfeld were determined to find people who hadn't yet already written for traditional sitcoms. They wanted it to be something fresh and different. And so Carol describes what it's like to have pitched episode ideas to Larry and Jerry in their office. She famously wrote the Marble Rye episode of Seinfeld and many others. And she's going to be in the National Comedy Center Museum at 2 o'clock on Thursday for an intimate stage conversation in the karaoke lounge, interviewed by Emmy Blotnick. So you know, she's an Emmy Award winner, and she's written for Hacks, Curb Your Enthusiasm, Modern Family. I mentioned Seinfeld, but also about a dozen award shows, Emmys and Oscars. So she's incredibly talented and a legend in her own right.

0: And I think what's special about the Comedy Fest is that it's not just evening events, that you have events scheduled throughout the day, like the one you just mentioned that's on Thursday. And, you know, I call it the opportunity to learn segments of comedy, or just, you know, the experience of learning about things. And what else besides, like, you know, the talk that you mentioned on Thursday, what other kind of daytime programming do you have?
1: Sure. And this is really important for people listening who might live in the area. You might think, oh, during the festival is not the time to go visit the museum. It might be busy or crowded. But a ticket to the National Comedy Center Museum experience during the festival means it's packed with other layered special events that only happen during the festival. And so, for example, we're doing, and a few of these are free with the price of admission. So once you're in the museum, you can choose to go to them. One is about comedy and puppetry. There are archives encounters, one of which has to do with a great day in Jamestown history, the 70th anniversary of Forever Darling. And actually, that one is at the Lucille Ball Desjardins Museum. And we're bringing out all of the archives we have about that famous visit to Jamestown by Lucille Ball and Desjardins, in which they premiered their first major film together, Forever Darling. So you might have heard school was closed and kids from Jamestown High School made out in formation on the football field of Jamestown High School the words Lucy and Desi as their helicopter landed in town. So that's a really neat event on Friday, August 7th at 10:30 a.m. We also have something called Live from New York. It's a talk, and that's inside the National Comedy Center on Friday. And that's an inside look at what it was like to work at Saturday Night Live by our museum educator, Ellie Doctor. So that's just a very fun and relatable experience. So you can go to the sketch area of the National Comedy Center Museum. You can see one of the rare places worldwide that has a copy of an episode one script from Saturday Night Live, its very first episode, a real script on display. And now on display, to bookend it, we have the SNL cue cards from Nate Bargatze's Washington's Dream sketch. We've built that exhibit with that donation from him. And so it's not just stand-up, even though a lot of the live performances during this festival are stand-ups. In the museum, you're learning about sketch and sitcom and even new genres to emerge, like making memes. So there's a lot to do, and it's a good time to check out downtown Jamestown.
0: For people who are saying, well, gosh, you know, I didn't get tickets. Things must be already sold out and everything. Is that true? Can people still get tickets for events this weekend?
1: People can still get tickets to events this weekend. The only one that is pretty much sold out is Jerry Seinfeld. It's down to maybe a few single seats to be found in the arena, but by and large, it's sold out. But if you are willing to sit alone, you might be able to find one if you want to call the Comedy Center or go online. I should also mention another really great event happening inside the National Comedy Center during the day that is free with the price of museum admission is George Carlin Behind the Scenes with none other than our advisory board member and friend, Kelly Carlin. So she's there in person in the George Carlin exhibit, sharing some of her favorite moments of what it was like growing up with a comedic icon. Another one is a scatological movement through comedy. And so that I don't have to explain it, I'll let you look that up. It's basically potty humor. And so we're doing a very astute and academic talk about potty humor in the museum. Late night comedy is one of my favorite things. That's where you really get, if you live in Chautauqua County and you're craving the experience of being at one of the best comedy clubs in the country, the Store or the Improv in LA or the Comedy Cellar in New York, then the late night stand-up showcases are for you. Comedy Late Night is in the Tropicana Club above the Lucy Desi Museum. So it's an intimate, about 90 seat room. A lot of crowd work goes on in there. Again, you feel like you're in an intimate club, which is just different than a theater or an arena. And some of the great stand-ups performing anywhere in the world are going to be there. So it's a fantastic lineup that we have, you know, at all time slots this year.
0: That's excellent. And if people want more information, because there's so much, I think we probably could spend a couple hours talking about every single item that's happening over the course of like Thursday through Sunday. Where is all that information found and availability to buy tickets?
1: 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Go to ComedyCenter.org and navigate to the festival, and that's where you can see the full schedule. There are events that are for children. There are block parties where we close down the streets right near the Comedy Center. We provide bands. Great local bands are going to be there, including Tanny Danner, which is a name I love. I'll let the Full House fans ruminate on that one a little bit. And again, I guess one of the things that's really special that's going on is that these comedians that come to town, they've been doing, even if you haven't heard of them yet, these are comedians who have had late night appearances, tons of TV credits to their names. So this is an opportunity to see, again, some of the best talent coast to coast. And this will be Bert Kreischer's first time in town, Seth Meyers' first time in town. I'm looking forward to touring them through the museum. And, you know, Kreischer was called by Forbes the greatest storyteller in a generation. I mean, that's quite a statement, and there's a reason he's filling arenas. In other cities, these are 12 and 20,000 seat arenas. It's an opportunity to be in an intimate arena when you come to Jamestown because it's only about 2,000 seats. So this is a better ticket than you can find really anywhere. It's just it's a really fun community weekend.
0: Awesome. Is there anything else, Journey, you would like to add or tell us about?
1: Just that it is also the 75th anniversary of I Love Lucy. And here we sit with... You know, if you polled people about the most successful and popular sitcoms of all time, two that would be on that list would be I Love Lucy and Seinfeld, no doubt. And so it makes me happy to have Jerry Seinfeld coming to town to play a festival that was the vision of our hometown girl, Lucille Ball. And it feels great to be making good on her vision for Jamestown to be a destination for the celebration of all comedy, not just her. And to have just been named the best pop culture museum in the country this year, and to be having just released a book in partnership with the Smithsonian, as we're all reflecting on America 250. It's a perfect moment for the National Comedy Center in Jamestown and the Smithsonian to partner on this book called Funny Stuff, How Comedy Shaped American History.
0: Great. Well, if you are listening, this Thursday, August 6th through Sunday, August 9th, is the Lucille Ball Comedy Fest. You can go to ComedyCenter.org for all the information about what is happening. Journey, thanks so much for talking with us.
1: Thank you for having me.
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3: Good morning. It's Wednesday, August 5th. Today's weather will have some clouds this morning that will clear. Showers and thunderstorms are expected later this afternoon. The high will be 86 degrees. I'm Julia Cislaw-Hanley with your WRFA News. Jamestown City Council has approved new contracts for two unions in City Hall. Jamestown Mayor Kim Eklund said both contracts are for 3 years and include raises that are in line with what the other unions have received in recent contract negotiations. She said there are increases in the health contributions as well as some savings to the city in the amount of sick time employees can cash out upon retirement. Eklund said with the passage of these two contracts, there is just one contract left to be approved. She said that contract with AFSCME will come before Jamestown City Council during a special voting session prior to the work session on Monday, August 10th. The number of people who are unhoused in Chautauqua County increased last year while the overall homeless population in New York State decreased. The State Comptroller's Office stated in a report that between 2024 and 2025, the number of people who are unhoused increased 23.7% in Chautauqua County. Of those people, 32.5% were under the age of 18 in 2025. The U.S. Department of Housing and Urban Development's most recent data show that the homeless population in New York dropped from January 2024 by nearly 8% to 145,560 people in January 2025. The decline of 12,459 people was the largest of any state and was driven primarily by declines in New York City. This drop follows a doubling in the homeless population from January 2022 to January 2024. State Comptroller Tom DiNapoli said, while the number of homeless declined, there's a lot of work left to do. The problem is widespread and is not confined to major cities. In particular, the public, private, and nonprofit sectors need to work together to address the crisis of so many children experiencing homelessness in New York. HUD divides the state into 25 regions called continuums of care. The number of homeless people increased in 17 of these regions, with more than 10% growth in 11. HUD's data shows the largest increases were in Columbia and Greene counties at 58.9%, Troy City and Rensselaer County at 55.2%, and Schenectady City and County at 41.7%. Children continue to make up a disproportionate share of New York's homeless population at 31.7%, which is double the share in the rest of the country. The report notes that the state is moving ahead with its multi-year housing plan and recently enacted statutory changes, which will direct more school aid to districts with homeless students. DiNapoli has previously called for additional efforts to reduce evictions and provide housing assistance, especially to families with children. Even as New York puts more resources toward housing, HUD is shifting away from housing first solutions and making it harder to qualify for federal assistance. DiNapoli's report emphasizes the need to prioritize housing, in particular for families with children at the federal, state, and local levels. The Suicide Prevention Alliance of Chautauqua County is holding a series of events this August to promote hope, connection, wellness, and suicide prevention awareness. Community members are encouraged to register early, invite friends and family, form fundraising teams, and volunteer to help make these events successful. In Mayville, a Veterans Wellness Day picnic will be held from 5 to 8 p.m. Wednesday, August 12th at Lakeside Park. The free event is being held in partnership with Dwyer Chautauqua, veterans, military members, and their families who are invited to enjoy an evening of food fellowship, wellness resources, and community support. Those who wish to attend must register by noon Sunday, August 9th. The registration link will be available in the story online at WRFALP.com. Another veterans event will be held in Dunkirk on Saturday, August 22nd. The Veterans Ride for Suicide Awareness is in partnership with Dwyer Chautauqua and Catu Palooza. It is an annual motorcycle dice run to bring veterans, riders, and supporters together to raise awareness for veteran suicide prevention and honor those impacted. Registration will take place from 10 a.m. to 10:45 a.m. at the Chautauqua County Fairgrounds, with the race beginning at 11 a.m. Pre-registration is not required. For more information, follow their Facebook event page. In Randolph, the Rainer Memorial Golf Tournament is set for Saturday, August 29th at Cardinal Hills Golf Club. Golfers of all skill levels are invited to participate in this four-person scramble annual tournament supporting suicide prevention efforts throughout Chautauqua County. Registration is available online, with paid reservations accepted on a first-paid, first-reserved basis. More event information is available on their Facebook event page. For additional information about these events or to learn how to become involved, visit the Suicide Prevention Alliance of Chautauqua County's event pages, their website at PreventSuicideCHQ.com, or contact the Alliance directly by emailing Carrie Rainer at RainerC@CHQGov.com. The United Way of Chautauqua County has announced they've hired Leslie Willey as their Director of Growth and Engagement. This is a new position that was created to strengthen relationships with donors and to increase organizational impact. The role reflects United Way's commitment to engaging its supporters beyond each year's fundraising campaign. By connecting individuals with the agency's impact, the Director of Growth and Engagement will demonstrate how donors are a part of the stories of the lives changed here in Chautauqua County. Willey joins United Way after serving as Community Engagement Coordinator for the Northern Chautauqua Community Foundation, where she spent 5 years cultivating partnerships and supporting charitable initiatives for the foundation. She also brings more than 15 years of leadership experience from a volunteer-driven charitable organization dedicated to philanthropy and community service. Additionally, Willie has served on United Way's Volunteer Allocations Committee. As Director of Growth and Engagement, Leslie will work alongside others in the organization to align fundraising, donor engagement, volunteer initiatives, sponsorships, and community partnerships with the United Way's mission of mobilizing the community to help every person and family improve their lives. The addition of this Director of Growth and Engagement position is part of United Way's continued investment in strengthening community connections through workplace visits, volunteer opportunities, community events, donor stewardship, and ongoing storytelling. The organization is working to ensure supporters can experience the impact of their generosity throughout the year while inviting more people to become part of the work of building a stronger Chautauqua County. A lifelong Chautauqua County resident, Willie lives in Fredonia with her three sons. Outside of work, she enjoys performing with two local bands and cheering on the Buffalo Bills. For WRFA News, I'm Julia Cecilia Hanley. Your WRFA weather forecast for Wednesday, August 5th. Today we'll have showers likely and a thunderstorm possible before 4 p.m. It'll be cloudy through mid-morning and then gradually clear with a high of 86 degrees. Tonight we'll have showers and thunderstorms likely before 3 a.m. It'll be mostly cloudy with a low of 65 degrees. Tomorrow we'll have showers likely with a thunderstorm possible in the afternoon. It'll be partly sunny with a high of 85 degrees. Tomorrow night we'll have a 30% chance of showers and thunderstorms before 11 p.m. It'll be mostly cloudy with a low of 64 degrees. And Friday we'll have showers and thunderstorms likely with a high of 82 degrees.
4: In 1972, the Supreme Court ruled that the death penalty as practiced was arbitrary, cruel, and unusual, and therefore unconstitutional. For 4 years, it was outlawed, until another Supreme Court case issued guidelines for capital punishment, effectively lifting the moratorium and legalizing the death penalty once again. That second case was 50 years ago this year. In that half century, 9,000 death row sentences have been passed down. 1,661 people have been executed in that time. This is Open to Debate. I'm John Donvan, and I'm telling you all this because in light of the anniversary, we're bringing you our debate from 2015 on whether it is time to abolish the death penalty. 23 states plus D.C. have done away with it. 4 more have executions paused. But that leaves another 23 states that retain the power to kill. These days, the American people are pretty much evenly split on whether to abolish the death penalty. 10 years ago, 6 in 10 Americans were still in favor.
5: Hello, I'm John Donvan, and we have four superbly qualified debaters on stage who will be arguing two against two, for and against this motion, abolish the death penalty. As always, our debate will go in three rounds, and then our live audience here in New York City votes to pick the winner, and only one side wins. The motion, again, abolish the death penalty. Let's meet the team arguing for the motion, the team that wants to abolish. Please welcome Diane Rust Tierney. Diane, you are the executive director of the National Coalition to Abolish the Death Penalty. You have spent many years fighting the death penalty back when you were working for the ACLU, back to the 90s. And as we pointed out, a majority of Americans still do support the death penalty, but the trend is definitely downward. So what has changed over time?
6: Well, I'd like to think I've gotten better at my job and have done a better job of getting the public to focus on the right questions.
5: And we'll be going to some of those questions tonight. Ladies and gentlemen, please welcome again Diane Rust Tierney. And Diane, tell us who your partner is.
6: My debate partner is the wonderful and absolutely brilliant Barry Scheck.
5: Ladies and gentlemen, Barry Scheck. Barry, you are a professor at the Cardozo School of Law, co-director of the Innocence Project, well known to television viewers by playing yourself on The Good Wife. You founded the Innocence Project back in 1992. How many post-conviction DNA exonerations have there been since the project began?
7: There are 362 post-conviction DNA exonerations, 19 of people off death row. Many people that were convicted of murder in non-capital eligible states.
5: All right, and I'm assuming we're going to be hearing more about that in your argument. Let's again welcome the team arguing for the motion, abolish the death penalty. And we have two debaters arguing against the motion. Again, to be clear, they are against abolishing the death penalty, so you figured out the double negative there. It's pretty clear. First, let's please welcome Robert Blecker. Robert, you're a professor at New York Law School. You spent 12 years talking to prisoners inside Lorton Central Prison, another decade visiting death row prisoners. You put all of this together in a book called The Death of Punishment. And in it, you show that although you are a leading advocate of the death penalty, you have a surprising amount of empathy for some of the prisoners you met. I'm wondering, did that experience in any way soften your commitment to the death penalty?
8: Well, first of all, I spend a lot more time watching and listening than talking. But Daryl Holton, who murdered his four children, taught me a lot and made me laugh. And I do confess sometimes to missing him. But for the worst of the worst of the worst, not at all.
5: All right. And who is your partner?
8: My partner is the incredibly erudite and always sober Ken Scheidegger.
5: Please welcome Ken Scheidegger. Ken, since 1986, you've been legal director of the Criminal Justice Legal Foundation. In this field, you are a leading voice. You are probably the leading public advocate in support of the death penalty. We know that because your writings show up constantly in Supreme Court references. You're quoted constantly in the newspaper. In a recent profile, you said that you served in the Air Force and that your passion for military service and your support for the death penalty both come from the same core beliefs. What are those core beliefs?
9: Well, that basic belief is that in a civilized society, the most important function of government is to protect people from violent assault. And that is true whether the source of the threat be foreign or domestic.
5: Okay, thank you, Ken Scheidegger. And again, this is the team arguing against the motion, abolish the death penalty. So on to round one. Our motion is this, abolish the death penalty. Round one, opening statements by each debater in turn. And here to speak first in support of the motion, abolish the death penalty, Barry Scheck. He is co-founder and co-director of the Innocence Project and professor at the Cardozo School of Law.
7: Reasonable people can disagree about whether capital punishment is a morally appropriate sanction for the most heinous of crimes. And our opponents place tremendous value on retribution by execution. They think that is an incredible benefit. But I think when you reason about this as a public policy issue, and that's why we're here, and you look at the costs and benefits of having a death penalty versus life without parole in a maximum security prison, you're going to reach the same conclusion that six states have reached in the last 6 years. The death penalty doesn't work. It should be repealed and abolished. What are the costs? The death penalty creates an undeniable and unacceptable risk of executing innocence. The death penalty does not deter. The National Academy of Sciences recently reviewed all the studies and found no evidence of a deterrent effect. And common sense tells you that, because the states that execute the most, like Texas and Virginia, do not have lower homicide rates, do not have lower crime rates than the states that don't have a death penalty. The death penalty is administered arbitrarily. It depends on the quality of your representation, and who has money, and your race often determines what kind of representation you get. The death penalty also depends on where you're tried. It's incredibly arbitrary in this sense. It's only 2% of counties in the United States that are responsible for 56% of the death sentences and 52% of executions. Now, there should not be any disagreement about one moral and one factual question, and that is the unacceptable risk of executing innocent people. A young man in New Orleans, Mr. Stewart, Kia Stewart, was exonerated with the help of the prosecutors and the Innocence Project in New Orleans. He was tried for murder in New Orleans, represented by law students at Tulane Law School and a supervisor that had no experience in murder cases. This kind of stuff goes on all across the country, and we've got to face up to it. What is the error rate of convicting people that are innocent? Sam Gross at the University of Michigan Law School submitted a paper in the National Academy of Science proceedings and showed that when you look at capital convictions, you can demonstrate on innocence grounds a 4.1% error rate. Now, that is unbelievable. You cannot anymore kid yourself on the fact that innocents have been executed due to junk forensic science, prosecutorial misconduct, law enforcement misconduct, ineffective lawyers. Mark Early, the Attorney General of Virginia, who presided and brought about 36 executions, has just come to the position as he left office that the death penalty is based on a false utopian premise. That false premise is that we have had and do have and will have 100% accuracy in death penalty convictions and executions. Who should live and who should die? I can no longer support the imposition of a penalty so final in nature, yet so fraught with failures. So I leave this to you. Our friend George Will has said that conservatives, capital punishment is a government program, so skepticism is in order.
5: Thank you, Barry Scheck. And our motion is abolish the death penalty. And here to make his argument against the motion, please welcome to the lectern Ken Scheidegger. He is the legal director of the Criminal Justice Legal Foundation. Ladies and gentlemen, Ken Scheidegger.
9: Thank you. Why do we have the death penalty? There are three reasons. The first reason is that for some crimes, such as the Marathon bombing, any lesser penalty is simply a travesty of justice. The second reason is incapacitation. An executed killer never kills again. We cannot say that for certain with a killer sentenced to life without parole. Life without parole is not a zero-risk option. If we choose life in prison for killers, we do risk killing innocent people. Then there is deterrence. It is a basic principle of human behavior that incentives matter, that if you raise the cost of doing anything, fewer people will choose to do that thing. Logically, then, you would think that an effective, enforced death penalty would save innocent lives through deterrence. And we should demand very convincing evidence by anyone who claims to the contrary. There are a number of empirical studies showing a deterrent effect, estimating between 5 and 18 innocent lives saved per execution. These studies have their critics, to be sure. The authors have responded to the critics and shown that the results still hold, even considering the criticism. The bottom line is we should not get rid of a penalty that is independently justified by justice if doing so risks taking innocent lives through lost deterrence. The arguments against the death penalty are like a game of whack-a-mole. Every time we refute one of the arguments, they just come up with another one. The old claim from the old days was that the death penalty was discriminatorily enforced against African-American defendants. That claim was uniformly refuted by study after study, including the defendant's own. Then they came to a backup claim that the death penalty was discriminatorily not imposed on murderers who kill black victims. That the evidence there is more mixed. Then they fall back to the claim of excessive cost versus life without parole. The problem there is that the studies claiming that are seriously flawed. They typically include unnecessary costs as costs of the death penalty. In California, the study that was cited to claim the excessive cost of the death penalty counted as the number one cost of the death penalty the cost of keeping a person on death row for 26 years of appeals. Well, three-fourths of that cost is unnecessary. In a capital case where there is no doubt who did it, which is most capital cases, you can get it done in 6 years, which Virginia did with the D.C. sniper. There are a handful of cases, though, of people who were really innocent and who were really sentenced to death. But ask yourself, where would those people be if they had been sentenced to life without parole instead? In most cases, they would still be in prison, and they would never get out, because an inmate who is sentenced to death gets a government-paid lawyer for the second review of his case and the third review of his case, and that is where this evidence often comes out. Someone sentenced to life in prison, he may have longer time to prove innocence, but he doesn't have the resources. And so in most cases, nobody's going to care about his case. So the death penalty is an important part of our system. It's important for justice. Reforms are needed to make the process focus more on actual guilt and innocence. So let's mend it, not end it. And I ask you to vote no on this motion.
10: Thank you. That is two opening statements down, and we have two to go. But before that, we're taking a quick break. This is Open to Debate, and we'll be right back. This is Open to Debate. I'm John Donvan. Today, we're debating whether to abolish the death penalty. We've just heard opening statements from our first two debaters. We're about to hear some more. Let's get back to it. And a reminder of what's going on, we are halfway through the opening round of this debate. I'm John Donvan. We have four debaters, two against two, arguing for and against this motion, abolish the death penalty. You have heard from the first two debaters, and now on to the third. Let's please welcome to the lectern Diane Rust Tierney. She is the executive director of the National Coalition to Abolish the Death Penalty.
6: The death penalty should be abolished because it fails to enhance public safety. We all want a criminal justice system that is effective and secure, one that creates more safety and less violence. But that is not what the death penalty is doing. In states where the death penalty is used, as you've already heard, we have a higher homicide rate. In the South, for example, which has the highest number of executions, there's the highest homicide rate. In the Northeast, by contrast, which has the lowest execution rate, we have a lower murder rate. These differences tell us that we have to take a closer look at what works and what doesn't, and take a common sense approach to public safety. Everyone wants a neighborhood that's safe and communities that are strong. And in order to do that, we have to focus on the root causes of crime. We know why crime and violence happens when other things are neglected. Mental health services, safe and affordable housing, schools that prepare us for our future jobs, and jobs that pay living wages. When the nation's police chiefs were surveyed about what they thought our priorities should be when it comes to enhancing public safety, the death penalty ranked last consistently. What do police chiefs think should be our focus and attention? It should be on more resources for law enforcement, particularly training, drug treatment, and again, a stronger economy with better jobs. More evidence that the death penalty is disconnected from a true public safety objective is the fact that it's used so rarely. In 2014, we only had 72 new death sentences in the entire country. In 2013, we had 39 executions. In 2014, we had 35. 80% of the executions in 2014 took place in Texas, Missouri, and Florida. And even in those states that use the death penalty frequently, the death penalty is really relegated to pockets within those states. Abstract justifications for the death penalty have little meaning in a context where it's used so rarely and unpredictably. The death penalty does, however, reinforce our nation's sad and ugly history of slavery, Jim Crow segregation, and racial inequality. A substantial body of research spanning 40 years remarkably consistently shows that race, particularly race of the victim, is the single most reliable predictor of whether you're going to get a death sentence. The death penalty is rarely used when the victim is a person of color, particularly African-American men, even though African-American men are most likely to be the victims of homicide. We're also seeing in recent studies that the most likely person to receive a death sentence is an African-American person who is convicted of killing a white victim. We have a system that treats some lives as worth more than others, and we have current information about how, as a society, we are two sets of people living in the same space with very different experiences with our interaction with law enforcement. Under those circumstances, we cannot have a system that decides who lives and who dies. The death penalty is an outdated practice that is hindering our nation's forward progress. Therefore, I urge you to vote for the motion to abolish the death penalty.
10: Thank you, Diane Russ Tierney. That is the motion, abolish the death penalty. And now our final debater to speak against this motion is Robert Blecker. He is professor at New York Law School and author of The Death of Punishment, Searching for Justice Among the Worst of the Worst. Ladies and gentlemen, Robert Blecker.
11: So let the punishment fit the crime. We've mouthed that for centuries. But do we believe it? Do we practice it? No, not at all. We mock it in the very administration of our criminal justice system. Because the grand irony is, however counterintuitive this is, that inside prison, it's nobody's job to punish. Life begins when the sentence of life begins. From the corrections point of view, it's all a clean slate, and it's nobody's job to punish. Look at the mission statements of the Departments of Corrections. They guide corrections. You will not find the word punishment in any mission statement, in any part, in any Department of Corrections in the United States, or its synonyms. Not one. So it's no surprise that given the fact that no part of their mission is to punish, that they run their prisons in such a way that life becomes relatively pleasant. Now, what am I talking about? For one thing, you may not be sentenced to life without parole and end up in a maximum security prison. You're going to start out there, but you may not end up there. In many states that I have visited, a perfectly well-behaved killer, the most vicious of killers who prey on the vulnerable, will be perfectly compliant once they're arrested. So they will be pussycats, and they will be there for a long time. So they will be reliable. And therefore, they will be given the best lifestyles, the best hustles inside the prison. The reality of life without parole, given the way the prison is administered, given the television sets, given the first-run movies in many cases, given recreation, given the hours and hours outside of the cell daily, the closest we come to serious punishment left in this society is the death penalty. So when you consider the motion, don't consider it in isolation. Consider the actual alternative in practice. And yet I would argue for the death penalty separately from that. Some people deserve to die. And we have the obligation to execute them. Now, who are they? And can we determine them adequately in advance? Yes, we can. We can do it through definition, and we can do it through enumeration. And so I would reserve the death penalty for, essentially, terrorists, mass murderers, murderers of vulnerable victims, especially children, rapist murderers, contract killers, torture killers. And so we can, not precisely and fully define it in advance, but we can get to the core. Joshua Komisarjevsky broke into the Pettit house, took Michaela and Haley, tied them to their beds in their upstairs bedroom for 6 hours, took Michaela, repeatedly sexually abused her, took cell phone photos of her and sent them to the friends. And then in order to eliminate the evidence before he left, took gasoline and doused her on and around her and her sister and burnt them to death alive. He deserves to die. Danny Rawling, the ninja killer, broke into houses, tortured, mutilated, murdered. He deserved to die. Lawrence Brewer took an innocent black guy walking down the street, and for sport, this white supremacist dragged him to his death in unspeakable torture. We can enumerate them in advance. Not only who should we kill, how should we kill? Not by lethal injection, a terrible method. And not because it might cause pain, but because it certainly causes confusion. It confuses punishment with medicine. It's all part of the deeper issue. And so ultimately, we get to the question of why. Why should we punish? Not for the sake of deterrence. That would be using a person as a means to our own ends. That would be sending a message by killing a person. That's immoral. Not for incapacitation. I disagree with Kent. We have the obligation to build escape-proof prisons and safe prisons. We should kill for one reason and one reason only. They deserve it in three words, in one word, justice.
10: Thank you, Robert Blecker. And that concludes round one of this debate, where our motion is abolish the death penalty. Now we move on to round two of this debate, where our motion is abolish the death penalty. In round two, the debaters
5: address one another directly, and they take questions from me and from you, our live audience here in New York. The motion, again, is abolish the death penalty. The team arguing for the motion to abolish, Barry Scheck and Diane Rust Tierney. We heard them argue that the death penalty represents a broken policy that fails to protect public safety, that undermines the fair administration of justice. Too many examples of racial bias in its in execution of the policy. It's too arbitrary. They argue also that there is an alternative punishment, which would be life without parole. The team arguing against the motion, Ken Scheidegger and Robert Blecker, argue that the system is not perfect, but it's not very broken. Some people deserve to die, they say. They disagree with one another on whether deterrence is the issue or not, but they make the argument that the data on deterrence is murky, as well as the data on racial bias, and life without parole is described as not very punishing. I want to go to the team that's arguing to abolish the death penalty and point out that to some degree what your opponents are saying is that the policy is not perfect but could be perfected. And given that hypothetical, if the problems that you specified with the death penalty were fixed, would that change your position on the justice of the death penalty? Diane Rust Tierney.
6: I'll go first. I mean, I think that the real question is whether it can be fixed. I mean, we've been at this for over 40 years. The court has looked at this, and what we've seen is as the justices have looked at this case, one by one, they're coming to say, you know, this isn't going to work. So the question really is, do we continue to do this?
7: Well, you're missing a point here when you ask a loaded question like that, if it could be perfected.
5: Well, no, it's your opponent's argument is that...
7: Well, my proponent's argument is that it should be effective, swift, and sure. Right.
5: And your argument was, here's what's wrong with it, this is wrong with it, this was wrong with it. So I think it's quite logical to say, if those wrongs could be addressed, what does that leave for you?
7: It's an impossible hypothetical. I'm a law professor. I hate to fight the hypothetical.
5: Why is it impossible?
7: I mean, you know, if you're making a public policy argument and you're living in a fairyland where you actually believe that you're going to eliminate the risk of executing innocent people, which you didn't mention, John, as a major cause to the death penalty, which we now know is much greater than we ever did before, not just because of DNA testing, but in 2009, the National Academy of Sciences has just indicated in a groundbreaking report that fingerprints, ballistics, bite mark evidence, pattern evidence, all kinds of other evidence that we used to rely on and think we're so sure are in doubt, and we're now trying to get all these resources together to do basic and applied research and make it reliable.
5: Let me bring then to Robert Blecker, your opponent's point now, that in fact it could not be fixed on this particular point, that we could never get to 100% certainty that an innocent person would never be executed. Do you think that's true, and if so, does that concern you seriously?
8: Well, of course I'm concerned about executing an innocent person. Any of you, every retributivist would find that the ultimate horror, and I just want to express my respect for what Barry Scheck does with the Innocence Project. That is fundamentally a retributive program. We don't want the innocent being executed. You say 100% certainty. I'm not 100% certain that this ceiling won't fall, collapse, and kill us. Neither are we all, but we're very brave to sit here. The fact is we trust our lives constantly. We trust our lives for a tiny risk of death, and for the sake, when I walk my beloved grandchildren and do it down Broadway where a truck might jump the curb and kill them for the sake of convenience. Surely if I'm willing to take an infinitesimal risk of those I love for the sake of convenience, I'm willing to take that same kind of risk for those I detest for the sake of something much more sacred, which is justice.
5: Let me bring Diane.
6: I was going to say, you know, we're talking as if the only thing out there is the death penalty. The vast majority of homicides do not result in a death sentence. The vast majority of cases that are resolved have justice because people are serving long prison sentences, including life without parole. So the idea that unless we have the death penalty, we cannot have justice is just a false premise.
5: Let's dig down into some of the points that were made earlier. Ken Scheidegger, your opponents are saying that the deterrence argument is pretty solid, they say, that the science more or less shows that deterrence doesn't work. They cite examples of states that have high murder rates and the death penalty, Texas, for example, as an example. Very compelling argument. What's your response to it?
9: Well, actually, it's not a very compelling argument to disagree with you.
5: I bought it. But.
9: It's pretty elementary social science that that kind of one-item comparison between two different groups is not valid. Texas is different from Vermont in a lot of ways besides the death penalty. And you're comparing apples and oranges to just take that one item, compare two groups, and assume that that difference is what caused the difference in the murder rates. That's the basic problem of correlation and causation.
6: But our point is we need more evidence than that, and the burden is on you to show that this is useful. There is no affirmative strong argument or evidence to suggest that the death penalty is a deterrent, and you've admitted that. You said it's equivocal, but we should keep going forward, and that's really the public policy question.
5: Diane, I want to take to you a point that I believe I understood Ken to make, which was that your side, the abolitionist side, moves arguments when the data fails your first arguments. And the example he gave was on the race question, where he said, if I have this right, Kent, that at one time the argument was that most of the convicts facing on death row were disproportionately African American, but that the argument that you've moved the argument to most of the victims are white, and that's a little bit of a dance. So I'd like you to respond both to his point that you're moving the goalpost, and just to go to the point itself.
6: I wish I had the power to move goalposts the way Kent was talking about it. We don't do that. The case has always been that the death penalty actually tracks our history of racial apartheid when it comes to criminal justice, that the death penalty, when we had slave codes, actually was meted out based on the race of the victim and the race of the defendant. And even though the slave codes, and we've made some progress, the process, the system still works the same way. The core issue is that the death penalty values some lives more than others. There was a recent study that just came out that looked at death sentences from 1976 to 2013, and what that study found was two things. First, that the least likely, as I said earlier, the least likely victim for whom the death penalty will be sought will be an African-American man, even though African-American men are the most likely to be the victims of homicide. And they also found that the defendant, a defendant who was convicted and sentenced to death for murdering a white victim who was African-American, is far more likely. One other point. Every study, there's been over 200 studies over 40 years. Every study has found that prosecutors seek the death penalty for crimes against white victims more frequently than other victims.
5: Okay, so I want to bring this to Kent.
9: Okay. Well, first of all, I'm very glad to hear that we are agreed that seeking the death penalty constitutes honoring the life of the victim. I appreciate that you're conceding that point. on the studies, the pattern of offending across racial groups is not uniform. That's a demographic reality. If you take these studies and if they are litigated, if they are reanalyzed, if you have competing experts looking at the same data, what you find over and over again is that when additional factors, legitimate factors, explaining the differences between cases are taken fully into account, that these racial differences vanish down into the statistical grasp where we can say that it's hardly even apparent that there's any effect there.
5: Let's go to some questions. Right there.
12: Thank you to all the panelists. My name is Evan Katz from Manhattan. I've always been against the death penalty for the reasons we've discussed. And I've got a question for all the panelists, but especially those against the motion. It seems that most of the rest of the world is going against the death penalty, especially developed nations. And if you look at who's for it and who's against it abroad, the U.S. is much more aligned, vastly more aligned with the countries that have abolished the death penalty. Could the panelists discuss what's going on abroad, and especially the panel against the motion, please?
5: Only to the degree that this can be relevant to whether we should abolish here, and I'm not sure that it is. Does anybody feel that what's happening abroad is relevant to what we do here? Do you? Yeah. Diane, why don't you take it?
6: Well, I would say, you know, most of our allies who are committed to the advancement of human rights and civil rights really are looking to the United States to abolish the death penalty because we do have a reputation for leading in these areas. And so I think that we could actually make a larger contribution to the broader struggle that many in other countries that you mentioned are fighting. You know, we have a trial. There are people who are sentenced to death without the kind of trial and protections that we have. There are people who are sentenced to death who don't know when they're going to be executed. Those kinds of situations can't really be addressed as long as the United States can be pointed to as still having it. So there's a very important benefit for us to abolish death penalty because we can advance human rights in other places where we could all agree that human rights need to be advanced.
5: Can I take that?
9: My short answer is no. I think the United States can and should decide this issue for itself. I think it's entitled to decide this issue for itself. As far as examples to other countries, I think we can serve as an example to those countries that don't want to abolish the death penalty that, yes, you can have the death penalty consistently with human rights. We can do that.
10: It's time for another quick break. I'm John Donvan. This is Open.

0: I'm John Donvan. This is Open to Debate. Today we are revisiting the debate, Abolish the Death Penalty. It's time now for audience questions.
1: I want to remind you that we are in the question and answer section of this debate. I'm John Donvan, your moderator. We have four debaters, two teams of two, arguing it out over this motion, Abolish the Death Penalty. Another question?
2: Thank you. Sure. Hi, I'm DC. DC is for the against side. If you are sort of talk so strongly about justice and deterrence, would you then be willing for deterrence and justice to have other ways rather than the death penalty, such as caning or cutting off the hand that, you know, may work as a deterrent and maybe even some countries as justice?
1: Thank you. So that's the question is put to the side that's arguing against the motion. I just want to be clear, that means they are arguing against abolition of the death penalty. Would you like to take the question, Robert?
3: Yeah, sure.
1: Robert Blecker.
3: First of all, an eye for an eye is a measure. It is not, it's not a justification. As was pointed out classically, if a one-eyed person takes out one of two good eyes of a victim, he's left him sighted. If you take out his eye, you've blinded him. So we've traded the notion of proportional punishment. Now, to directly answer your question, what would I have? No, not physical mutilation by any means, but I would have something that I call permanent punitive segregation, which means life should be unpleasant. The food that they eat every day, I'm talking about the worst of the worst of the worst who are never getting out, they should eat only Nutriloaf, which is a tasteless but nutritionally complete patty. Gives you absolutely no satisfaction. I saw Komisar Jevsky, Hayes, his cohort on death row with his Hershey bar. He'll wake up, watch a ball game, and eat a Hershey bar. That's wrong. Beyond, there should be no such thing as play. Play, exercise, yes. Play for the worst of the worst of the worst, absolutely not.
1: Are you talking about a life without parole scenario or a death row scenario?
3: I'm talking about both. Life without parole is a fundamentally retributive punishment. When we commit someone to life without parole, we're saying...
1: Well, your opponents are arguing for life without parole as the alternative to the death penalty.
3: Yeah, but they're saying live in the real world, and then they're ignoring what the real world is for the lifers who serve life without parole.
1: Barishek.
4: No, I mean, Bob, people should know your real position. Just in case people missed it, you are objecting to the way that lethal injection is done because you don't want people anesthetized. You want people to see that there is suffering at the time of the execution.
3: No, that's a mischaracterization.
4: Important. You favor firing squads, right?
3: I do.
4: Right. So let's just look at, I mean, your argument is a retributive argument. You're not arguing deterrence. You're not arguing that there isn't a high risk of executing innocents. You have a position, which I understand, but I actually don't think that that is a generally shared view.
1: Ma'am, right down here.
5: Okay, so this is for, I guess, all the panelists.
1: I if you can just sort of throw it out there, we wouldn't have time for everybody to answer.
5: Sure. Okay. Just so a quick question. You mentioned that if for someone who's on death row, they have to go through the appeals process and get multiple, you know, government issued attorneys. Do you think people for the motion, if that actually someone, you know, of color or an African American, if they had a poor attorney given to them for life on parole, and then they get to go through this process, do you think it would be more helpful for getting truly innocent people off?
1: Diane.
6: You know, I think one of the sad things about the death penalty is because the punishment is so severe that the limited resources, as much as Barry is able to do with the Hennepin's projects across the country, has to focus on, you know, those people as a priority who are sentenced to death. I think if there were no death penalty, there would be many more resources and much more opportunity to look for and address the question of innocence of people who are serving other sentences. You know, keep in mind, there's one underlying theme. We make mistakes, and we're being told that, you know, well, some mistakes are tolerable. But I think your point is the fact that we have to focus on the death penalty means we cannot focus the resources that we need to address the problem of a system that makes mistakes.
4: And let's be clear about what those costs are. When Maryland studied the death penalty before they abolished it, they were able to determine that a capital case was seven times more expensive than a non-capital case. The executions in Maryland average $37 million per execution. It's $23 million in Florida. It's $185 million in California. And, you know, California's system is completely crazy. There's 734 people on the row, hundreds that don't have lawyers who have been sentenced to death. And we can't fund it. I mean, why would you put all this money into propping up a system where they have no persuasive evidence of deterrence, right? That when we need all this money to finance an underfunded criminal justice system that has so much to be fixed, particularly when it comes to forensic science.
1: All right, let the other side respond, because the question was to all sides, if you'd like to, Kent Scheidegger.
7: Well, yeah, the California one is the one I'm most familiar with, and the study counted in as costs of the death penalty a great many things that are not costs of the death penalty. They're costs of the obstruction of the death penalty. The length of time spent on death row was cited as the number one cost. We spend a lot of money in California going over and over and over the same case, and we have been to the legislature and proposed reforms to fix that. They have been killed in the legislature, but we do have an initiative process in California, and I believe it will be fixed, and it will be both a better system and a cheaper system. And ultimately, the death penalty does not need to cost more than life without parole.
1: And let's go back to some audience questions. So right in the middle here.
8: I just wanted clarification from Robert on, it's related to the media, and our notion of prison is not the research notion that you have. And I think perhaps you might have taken for granted that it is a

0: getting legal representation are a lot less than if you are sentenced to die, which makes it sound like it's not so great to have life without parole. And Robert is portraying it as a sort of...
1: Well, we're talking about different aspects of it.
0: Okay, all right. So, Robert, why don't you take the question then?
2: Yeah, we are talking about if you're innocent, you're better off getting the death penalty in terms of your odds of it being proven. You're being proven innocent. This is the consistency. In terms of, I'm not taking anything for granted. I've got it on videotape. I was given privileged access. I have tens and tens and tens of hours of lifers playing softball, first-run movies, of group rec, et cetera, et cetera, et cetera. The point is that the prison system is being run indiscriminately. It is not on the basis of the nature of the crime you committed. It has nothing to do with that. It has everything to do with how you behave when you're inside. Of course, the loss of liberty. I don't want to spend my life in prison. I'm not saying that that's not punishment. I'm saying that's not punishment enough for the worst of the worst of the worst. And it's often much too much punishment for people who've committed relatively trivial crimes
0: and are
2: put into the same prisons with the same experience.
0: Diane Russ Tierney.
3: My first observation is that... My first observation is that the death penalty has to stand and fall on its own accord. The conversation that Robert is having about punishment, whether it's enough and whether it's a whole different conversation. We're here to talk about whether this policy actually advances public safety, and it doesn't.
4: I'd like to just do what the questioner said is very important, because something that should be corrected. I understand, Bob, that in your view, life in maximum security prisons is not harsh enough. But I can tell you from all the clients I've represented, all these exonerees that I've talked with about what their prison experiences are like, and some knowledge of maximum security prisons and familiarity with the literature, it's a terrible place to be. You wake up every morning, you have no idea who's going to kill you and when. You walk into the lunchroom, you look at somebody wrong, you can get stabbed. I mean, there are gangs in prison. There's horrible violence in prison. They should be safe. And that is why the correction people, Bob, tell you that they're interested in keeping it safe. And that is their job.
0: And that concludes round two of this debate, where our motion is abolish the death penalty. On to round three. Our motion is this: abolish the death penalty. Round three, closing statements by each debater in turn. Here to summarize his position supporting the motion to abolish the death penalty, Barry Scheck, co-founder and co-director of the Innocence Project.
4: Let's not be abstract. Suja Graham, Byron Halsey, please stand. I want you to see these two people. This is not the cost of doing business. This is not collateral damage. Suja Graham was sentenced to death in California for murder in prison. He was exonerated in 1981. He has been out since then. He is a vice chair of the group Witness for Innocence. Byron Halsey, my dear friend, was convicted of murder, a crime that in New Jersey, I think our opponents would immediately say, this should have been a death penalty crime. Two children of Byron's girlfriend were found murdered in a basement, one with a nail in her head, one sexually assaulted. He was tried and convicted. He was miraculously saved from the death penalty by one juror who was probably motivated by a conscientious objection to the death penalty. But DNA evidence after 22 years in prison demonstrated that Byron was innocent and identified the person who really committed the crime. So don't tell me that there isn't an unacceptable risk of executing the innocent. It's been demonstrated. The innocence movement has demonstrated it. It's not just the 326 DNA exonerations that they can't refute. It's not just the over 1,500 exonerations from the registry of including non-DNA cases. We now know that our system is riddled with error. And that is what we have to come to terms with in this country. You can't start saying, we can fix it, we can make it perfect, when nobody's willing to put up the money, and it's an impossible task to begin with. Capital punishment is a government program. Skepticism is in order. Conservatives, George Will said that.
0: Thank you, Barry Scheck. Our motion is abolish the death penalty. And here to make his closing statement against the motion, Kent Scheidegger. He is legal director of the Criminal Justice Legal Foundation.
1: Among my clients and among my comrades in this struggle are parents whose sons and daughters have been murdered. There's Phyllis Loya, whose son was a veteran.

0: and a police officer murdered in the line of duty just a few months before his own son was born, a boy now growing up without a father. There's Mark Kloss, whose 11-year-old daughter was kidnapped out of her own bedroom by a habitual criminal and murdered. There's Sandy Friend, whose 10-year-old son, Michael, was abducted, raped, and tortured for 10 hours before he was murdered. There is no doubt of guilt in any of these cases. These parents have waited too long for justice already. And I ask you, do not slam the door of justice in their face. Vote no on this motion.
1: Thank you, Ken Scheidegger. And the motion is abolish the death penalty. And here to summarize her position in favor of the motion, Diane Russ Tierney. She is executive director of the National Coalition to Abolish the Death Penalty.
2: You must vote in favor of the motion to abolish the death penalty because it is inconsistent with the fundamental reality and core value of our society. All human beings are capable of change. That capacity to change is a fundamental value underlying our criminal justice system, which is designed not just to punish, but to rehabilitate. And the death penalty cuts that opportunity off. The choice is simple. Do we continue down a path that has continued consistently to produce results? Do we continue with an institution that harms and traumatizes people, prison workers, defense counsel, prosecutors, judges, the condemned and families of the condemned, jurors, and survivors of homicide? Regardless of whether a victim supports or opposes the death penalty, if you listen carefully to their voices, one message comes through. It hurts. The death penalty process, by its very nature, hurts. It is the nature of the beast. Therefore, it must be abolished.
1: Thank you, Diane Russ Tierney. And that is the motion, abolish the death penalty. And here to make his closing argument against the motion, Robert Blecker. He is a professor at New York Law School.
3: Moral facts exist. The past counts. It counts independently of the future benefits that derive from our actions. We make a covenant between the living, the dead, and the unborn. And so you can't use a cost-benefit calculus, not appropriately, not if you're seeking justice. Punishment must be limited, and it must be proportionate. It must be deserved. We can define them in advance. We can enumerate the worst of the worst of the worst. Life without parole, as presently experienced and administered, is the only alternative, and it's a bad one. There is no adequate substitute for the worst of the worst of the worst but death. The question's been phrased, as has been pointed out, so that it's a double negative on our part. So when you vote in the negative, you are really voting to uphold something. You're upholding the victim. You're upholding a sense of justice. You're ultimately upholding human dignity. We've seen some victims of the process stand up. I have no doubt that they are innocent. But you can't see the victims stand up who have been tortured, mutilated, raped, and murdered. We as a society have to be a voice for those victims, for the worst of the worst of the worst, and give them the only punishment that they deserve, which is death.
1: Thank you, Robert Blecker. And that concludes closing statements in this debate where our motion is abolish the death penalty. So here are the results from the first vote. 49% agreed with the motion to abolish the death penalty. 17% were against. 34% were undecided. That's the first vote. In the second vote, the team arguing for the motion, their second vote was 54%. That means they gained 5 percentage points, which is the number to beat. The team against the motion, the first vote was 17%. The second vote was 40%. That is an increase of 23%. That is what it takes to win the debate. Our congratulations to that side. Thank you from me, John Donvan, and we'll see you next time.
4: This debate was held in front of a live audience in New York City. Dana Wolf is our executive producer. Robert Rosenkranz is chairman. Maureen McMurray and Rob Christensen are the radio producers. Damon Whittemore is the audio engineer. Clea Chang is director of production. Chris Kamikawa is our researcher. And I'm your host, John Donvan. This debate was brought to you with generous support from the Richard Paul Richmond Center for Business, Law, and Public Policy at Columbia University, and from the National Constitution Center through a generous grant from the John Templeton Foundation. The opinions expressed during this program are those of the program participants and do not necessarily reflect the views of the John Templeton Foundation. A few notes on where things stand right now. There are close to 2,000 people on death row in the United States. Questions pertaining to the death penalty go beyond abolishing it. There are debates about which crimes should fall under the jurisdiction of capital punishment. There are concerns raised about the methods used, including lethal injection. California, which was discussed particularly as pertains to the cost of death row, is one of the states that has since put a moratorium on executions. Their death row population was reported to have dropped to below 600 last year. Although the Innocence Project stopped counting DNA exonerations in 2020, by that time they had tabulated a total of 375. Finally, since this debate was recorded, both Barry and Robert retired from teaching law. As a nonprofit, our work is made possible by listeners like you, by the Rosenkranz Foundation, and by supporters of Open to Debate. Robert Rosenkranz is our chairman. Our CEO is Leah Matthau. That's it for this week. For me, John Donvan, we'll see you next week for more Open to Debate.

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4: Coming up next, we'll have an exclusive interview with Governor Kathy Hochul about the one-year moratorium on data centers in New York and more. State Comptroller Tom DiNapoli will speak about the economic state of the state budget, and a state school district pauses plans to bring a humanoid robot into the classroom. Those stories and more next on the Legislative Gazette.

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0: Joining us now to talk about the first in the nation one-year moratorium on the construction of hyperscale data centers is none other than New York Governor Kathy Hochul. Governor, I know you've been traveling the state, talking to stakeholders surrounding this issue. So thank you for joining us on the Legislative Gazette this week.
1: Well, very happy to, because there's a lot of questions about what we're doing. And anytime I can take my message directly to the people of this great state of New York and they understand what I'm doing, there's a greater understanding and appreciation for the leadership we're showing here in New York.
0: Well, to that end, what convinced you a statewide moratorium on data centers was necessary?
1: Right now, the companies are literally flooding the zone. What am I talking about? Hundreds of applications going in all across the country. And right here in New York, there's 30 applications for these hyperscale, massive data centers. And take one county like St. Lawrence. I've been there many times. It's a beautiful county. There are applications for 5 data centers. And I did a quick analysis that if we allowed this to go forward with all 5, the amount of power that they would consume would exceed what I could generate with 1 nuclear reactor. I'm trying really hard to bring more power to our entire state, but particularly upstate right now, because the more power I can generate, the prices will come down, and therefore utility rates will stop skyrocketing and start heading down. I put all this effort in trying to get this achieved, and then it'll be all offset by the consumption of these huge data centers. Now, if it's a Micron that's creating 50,000 jobs that I recruited to New York, which is going to change upstate New York's really economic future, I will look at that as a better investment. But to use that power, which again is limited right now, for a data center, which will have, yes, construction jobs for a couple of years, but then basically not be having any large-scale employment. So that's the equation I want to look at. But the moratorium is not a ban. It is simply stepping back and saying, I want New York not just to be the first, but the first to get it right. And getting it right means that we're going to set up a system where these data centers have to either bring their own power source or they have to pay an additional premium into the grid. So our ratepayers in New York are not hurt by this, which is the case right now. Secondly, I want to make sure that our communities are benefiting. Now, you think about the small communities that I was proud to represent, one of the most rural areas of the state in Congress. I know those communities very, very well. They don't have the resources in their economic development or IDA offices to be able to negotiate against these huge, huge companies. They just don't. And so if I can give them a template, a framework of what they should be asking for community investments, then that gives them more leverage to say, yes, I want $100 million in direct money like they received in South Bend, for example. I want to make sure that we're getting a community center built or pools built or having the entire region, the community, have a reduction in their utility rates because we'll subsidize it. So I'm just saying, let's look at the energy consumption, bring your own power, tell the communities what they should be asking for, and no more tax breaks. I don't think that our hardworking New Yorkers should be having to subsidize these companies that are making wild profits and while taking up our land, our water, resources, and energy. That's really what's behind it. It's 1 year while we have a chance to put this all together. And at the end of it, it'll be up to the individual communities of whether they want to go forward or not. It is their choice.
0: New York Governor Kathy Hochul. Governor, how do you respond to companies that say New York is closing the door on a fast-growing industry that, you know, we're going to lose out if we hold off for a year to states surrounding us and other states in the country?
1: I think they're wrong. If you look at the letter to the editor I wrote to the Wall Street Journal a few days ago, if you want to post that and talk about my vision for the state, which is very much based in innovation and embracing technology. And I have embraced AI more than any governor in the country because I'm actually using it to go through every single rule, policy, regulation, fee in the state of New York since the beginning of our state's formation. And I have already used AI to find a path to reduce costs and save money for residents of this state. I also created Empire AI, which if you have a chance to examine that, it's a fascinating collaboration for our universities and supported by the state and the private sector to build the nation's largest supercomputer dedicated to artificial intelligence for public good. Literally, it is being built and used right now, and we're looking for new therapies to treat cancer, how to track weather systems that are devastating for our farmers and our communities with flooding, and countless ways I'm using AI. So we are open to innovation. More technology companies continue to come here. So simply saying that we have a smart policy on these massive data centers does not say that we are hostile to business development, new companies coming, or certainly not innovation. It's who we are as New Yorkers.
0: A couple of more questions for you. Governor Hochul with us talking about data centers and the moratorium in New York. You mentioned the Wall Street Journal editorial. You've also had some Republicans criticizing you for this. And yet I've heard you say, particularly on Long Island, this is not a political issue.
1: Oh, absolutely not. Again, I don't do what I do based on polls, but I noticed that there was a national poll that showed 71% of all Americans, and that's all political persuasions, are not embracing this because of the fear and all the anxiety around the issues I raised. And I was on Long Island, and I took note of the fact that one of the largest towns on Long Island, Brookhaven, Republican town, just enacted an 18-month moratorium. So those who brush this off and say it's influenced by the socialists, they should know I'm still an upstate moderate Democrat. I don't get persuaded by those arguments. I'm just saying I'm doing what I believe is best for our state. And we will be the envy of other states when we come up with the most well-thought-out plan in a year that positions us puts us in a position of strength, makes my small communities be able to have a negotiating power that they don't have right now. And I cannot allow our natural resources, particularly energy, to be depleted by large entities that are not creating jobs.
0: So then, what about after the moratorium, Governor? What does success look like, for example, a year from now? I heard you talking about something called the Grid Resilience Fund.
1: That is also an element of what we are devising over the next year. And what I want these companies to do, if they are welcome in a certain community, that community will hopefully negotiate along the lines we're going to give them better assets and direct money and all kinds of support. But also, I say they have an obligation to help us look forward to make sure that our grid has the investments that have not been made. The energy grid is very expensive because the investments were not made to make transmission more efficient and more reliable. And those are my goals for this. I want to have not just plentiful energy, but I can't have it go down during a major storm or a major heat wave. So they will contribute also to a major fund called our grid, this statewide fund, which we will use to deploy to build up the infrastructure where right now it is not. And that's why I feel strongly about this. I spend a lot of my energy thinking about energy. It's important for a governor not just to deal with the day-to-day challenges, but also be forward-thinking so I can position our state into one where we are competitive. We can be the place that businesses want to come because there'll be no worry about the lights ever going out or utility rates being too high.
0: Governor, I'm curious, do you use AI personally? Does the office use it?
1: Like I said, I did something that no other state has done. I just completed an initiative I launched just a short time ago where I took every aspect of state government, every rule, policy, regulation, commissions, boards, fees, and put it through, and it's in a very simple way of saying it, sort of the AI grinder here, and analyze it and have thousands and thousands of recommendations on where areas are redundant, they're obsolete, they're outdated, just too burdensome, how we can make government more efficient and more responsive to what the people want. And as well as asking for recommendations from the public, I have 4,000 recommendations from businesses and individuals on how to cut red tape, how to cut the fat out of government. So I'm literally using AI to rethink state government and be able to focus on putting money back in people's pockets. My first recommendations that we announced about a month ago found all kinds of inane fees, like you have to pay $25 to take your dog hunting with you under certain circumstances, and you know the fact that pregnant women have to have a special permit to be able to work after midnight, and you know, you still have to send messages by telegraph in some areas. So it was inane, but I also found a way to save a million hours and millions of dollars with just my first 50. So I'm just getting started.
0: Well, New York Governor Kathy Hochul, I saw that the Trump administration has now admitted that grants for clean energy were canceled based on politics. I just wanted to get your reaction because obviously New York is one of those states. What do you make of that?
1: It's disgusting. It's shameful. I mean, how do you stop money that was already approved to go to help us build up a strong clean energy future, and you just pull the plug on us? Now, I've had to talk to the president many times about our offshore wind initiatives and you know what we're doing with hydroelectric power and what we're doing with our nuclear initiatives. I'm trying so hard to make sure that New York is better positioned for the future, and I've got to fight the Trump administration, who's not stopping these projects in red states, in Republican states, but only in Democratic states. So these are the headwinds we're up against. It is a shameful abuse of power, the likes of which we've never seen before. But as governor, I have to stand up, fight back, and protect my residents.
0: Are you concerned about reaching the climate goals for the state as a result of a lot of these problems with energy, not only on the state level, but the federal level that we just talked about?
1: Well, that's why we had to make changes to change the timetable during which we would meet these goals, because you could not have foreseen back when these were written in 2018 that you'd have an administration in Washington that literally pulled the plug on tax credits for solar and onshore wind, and then to kill projects like Empire Wind was scheduled to open soon, and we have it back on, but there were many months where the head of the company says, we're not going to be able to continue. That's 500,000 homes in one part of our state to be powered by that. So we have a lot of challenges that were not there before. So we now have more time. I expect to meet every goal that I agreed to. Otherwise, I would not have agreed to it. But they are more realistic in light of this climate right now that has been thrust upon us with this administration that just doesn't care. They only want us to go back to coal, and they have told me that. They literally have said, you should be using coal. So I'm not going back to the 1800s with my state, our state. I'm going to power us into the clean energy future, as well as keeping an eye and making sure that we continue doing everything we can to drive down costs, as we see the reports out today, that the costs of living, everything, the groceries, gas, it's the highest it's been in 50 years. 50 years. So people are suffering. They're absolutely suffering. And so much of this is inflicted by this administration with the tariffs and with inflation that he promised would be gone on day one. And now this war with Iran, which is costing an obscene amount of money, as well as keeping the high cost of gasoline up. And I talked to farmers, diesel on the farm is everything. The cost of that just makes their head shake. They cannot understand how they're supposed to, with markets closing off to them because of the tariffs, that the Canadian relationships we had are just so fractured right now, understandably. They're so upset with how our foreign policy has been conducted toward our best friend, the Canadians. They stopped coming over. They're not spending in our charming upstate tourist communities. People can't understand why this happened to them. I've had to put $30 million in a fund to help relieve the cost of tariffs for our farmers, because farmers are everything. Agriculture is the heart and soul of our economy. And I can't have our farmers go under because of the tariffs inflicted by the president. It's, you know, I could go on and on forever, as you can tell, David, because I just feel so bad for our residents. Like, they didn't ask for this. They're doing everything they're asked to do. They're working hard. They just can't get ahead. And I'm there to help them understand that I'll always make their family my fight. I'm doing everything in my power to tell them we'll get through this. We're going to focus on building more housing, because in the North Country, when I read that the average length of a commute for someone in many of our communities up north is 90 minutes to get to a job, and many of these are just entry-level jobs at hotels and restaurants and really supporting our critical tourism industry, that's because no one has the guts to build more housing in areas. And I'm building more housing. I'm the person who's willing to break down the barriers, change the laws as I just did to reduce the two-year time frame to comply with state laws. I'm going at all this, David, the energy costs, housing costs, childcare costs, and just trying to do anything I can to help relieve the enormous pain that everyone across the country is feeling right now.
0: New York Governor Kathy Hochul, thank you so much for taking the time and let me push the time limit a little bit. I know our listeners will really appreciate hearing from you. So thanks again. I hope you come back.
1: We sure will, David. Thank you. Bye-bye.

0: are listening to the Legislative Gazette, a program about New York State government and politics. I'm David Gustino. This week, I also sat down with New York State Comptroller Tom DiNapoli, a Democrat, and we began by discussing the fact that the state is facing a sizable debt. New York State Comptroller warns of over $31 billion budget gap through the next 3 years. That ain't good.
1: It's a picture we've seen before, right? We get through the budget process, as this year it was a prolonged process. And I think at this point, and we could talk about some of the priorities reflected in the budget, which I think are important, and revenue seems to be holding up. But the challenge is, when we look past this year, we see built-in budget gaps. Again, not a new dynamic in terms of New York State, but one of the concerns obviously has to always be, it's great that we make these very important investments in education, healthcare, so many other important issues, but you have to make sure you have what we call recurring revenue to pay for recurring spending. And that's where it's still a great challenge for us in New York. You remember when we talked about the governor's executive proposal in the beginning of the year, I think the gaps then were projected to be about $27 billion or so, and now it's close to $32 billion. Some of the spending choices that they made actually made the gap situation even more challenging. And the other piece of this that we expressed a great concern on in our budget analysis is that the reserves, the money set aside for should you have a financial emergency, a real collapse of the economy, another global financial crisis or COVID close down, you want to have the reserves. And I give Governor Hochul and recent legislatures credit for building up the reserves higher than they've been. But missed opportunity in this year's budget, the reserves basically remained flat. They did not add any additional money. So as the budget is growing, $277 billion budget, highest ever, the percentage now dedicated to the reserves is getting smaller because the reserves stayed flat at the same time that you had a significant increase in spending. Missed opportunity from my perspective.
0: How much is in there, Tom? Is this the rainy day fund, right?
1: Yeah, about $15 billion. So that's a combination of what we call the statutory reserve funds, where there's some limitations on when you can draw them down, and then what's sometimes referred to as the informal reserves with a lot more flexibility. So again, better than it was a few years ago, but missed opportunity. I felt they should have added some more money there. They're adding money to a lot of other things. And when you look at those out-year budget gaps, and you look at the uncertainty of the economy, we're really just seeing the beginning of the impact of the change relationship between the federal government and the states.
0: Yeah.
1: And the big ugly, we're certainly feeling the impact of the health care cuts, and that's part of what they tried to backstop in this year's budget. We're just beginning to see the impact of the cuts on the nutrition program, SNAP, what we used to call food stamps. You go down the list, the education programs, energy programs. This is going to be a recurring challenge. So that's part of why you saw those out-year gaps continuing to be an issue, because you have to start, to, as part of your analysis, look at the continuing impact of those federal cuts, especially on health care.
0: We're speaking with New York State Comptroller Tom DiNapoli. Tom, you mentioned the potential of a global financial crisis. That's why we have a rainy day fund. But it made me think, you know, all the warnings that are around these days about AI being another bubble. Do you worry about that and its impact on Wall Street?
1: You have to worry about it. And certainly from our perspective, as you well know, and so many of your listeners well know because they're public employees, we're concerned about any bubble on Wall Street with regard to the state pension fund, right? We had a really good year that ended on March 31st. We had close to a 12% return, double our long-term goal of 5.9%. And one of the challenges is you have so much going in a handful of companies, many of which are very much tied to the whole AI question. And the word that you used, does this represent a bubble? Very hard to predict for the future. My gut feeling, if I could call it that, is that AI is just a reality that's here to stay. And I'm less concerned at this point about the bubble, although certainly concerned about that, but even more concerned about, separate from the investment question, what's the impact on workers? And I think that's, we're just starting to see how many of the jobs, especially the entry-level jobs, they're already starting to disappear. That could be accelerated. When you look at the employment numbers, particularly for young people, it's a very challenging job market, especially minority youth. And those entry-level jobs that were often the way to get into an organization, whether it be a business or even a government organization, and then work your way up the ladder. If those entry-level jobs are being replaced by AI, what will that mean long-term in terms of people, especially younger people, having not just a job but a career? And I'm concerned from a government perspective, right? AI is certainly something that all state agencies are starting to look at and utilize in at least preliminary ways. What's the governance structure? We've done some audits on the poor governance many of our public agencies have right now as far as managing AI. Think of all the, putting aside the impact on the workforce, which is an important issue, but what about the issues of privacy and security? You look at all the data that, you know, certainly in our agency, in the controller's office on payroll, personal information related to public employees that are in the pension system. You just expand that to other government entities, all the information in Department of Motor Vehicles, right? Department of Tax and Finance. What are we doing to ensure that as we utilize more of these AI technologies and techniques to be more efficient, right? That's the goal. What will that mean in terms of potential? Because we know there are so many threats in terms of cybersecurity. How are we making sure that people's personal information doesn't get compromised?
0: That's New York State Comptroller Tom DiNapoli, a Democrat.

0: listening to the Legislative Gazette, a program about New York State government and politics. I'm David Giustina. A New York school district has paused plans to bring a humanoid robot into one of its classrooms after concerns were raised by state education officials. The New York Public News Network's Patricia Robayo spoke with New York Focus education reporter Melissa Mano about what led to the decision and what it could mean for the future of artificial intelligence in schools.
1: Just a month after announcing plans to bring a humanoid robot into a high school classroom in Western New York, school district is hitting pause. The Salamanca City Central School District is saying it's putting the pilot program with a humanoid robot named Sally on hold while it works through student data privacy concerns with the New York State Education Department. Here to help us understand what changed, what happens next, we're joined once again with Melissa Mano, education reporter with New York Focus.
2: Thank you so much for having me.
1: So this program was going to be in this upcoming school year. Tell us what changed, what prompted this change to the district?
2: So on Friday, Salamanca City Central School District announced on social media that its pilot project with the tech company Realbotics has been put on hold, like you said, as school officials work through some enhanced student data privacy agreements with the state education agency. This announcement came shortly after the state's education commissioner, Betty Rosa, sent a letter to the district informing the superintendent that the state remained concerned about the effect that a humanoid robot may have within a high school classroom. According to that letter, the department had met with the school district earlier in the week to discuss the robot, but Rosa acknowledged that many parents, teachers, and other stakeholders were understandably concerned about the presence of AI technology in classrooms, and I quote, particularly when it involves robots that resemble humans. She had said in this letter that if the district decided to move forward with the project, sort of against their recommendation, that the state would be monitoring it for potential instructional, legal, privacy, and security issues that might arise. And of course, that letter wasn't the first time that the district was made aware of opposition to this investment. Since the announcement about a month ago, and since our news report, there has been a wave of backlash on social media. Certainly some support for this pilot project, but I think overwhelming opposition to the idea. The state teachers union last week had also put out a statement urging the district not to move forward with the project. So they're celebrating this now as a win. Realbotics CEO Andrew Kegel said the company fully respects any decision the school makes and encourages thorough due diligence by all parties involved, that they want the program to be fully district approved and supported by all teachers. However, he did say that the company stands firmly behind its products as supportive tools designed to assist teachers, not to replace them. So it's certainly a development. I do think it's important to note, however, that the district isn't saying that this isn't going to happen at all. They've just said that it's being put on pause as these additional guardrails are identified and as community members have more of an opportunity to weigh in. So whether or not students will be in a classroom with a robot this year remains to be seen.
0: That's the New York Public News Network's Patricia Robayo speaking with New York Focus education reporter Melissa Mano. And that about does it for this week's show. The Legislative Gazette is a production of WAMC. We had help from the New York Public News Network. 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Look for program number 2631. And join us again next week at this same time for more news on New York State government and politics. For the Legislative Gazette, I'm David Giustina.
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4: This is Green Street, the Environmental Health Show, greenstreetnews.org, Patty and Doug Wood, and our worldwide network of experts here every week to help you navigate your way through this increasingly toxic world. Welcome back. It's funny how we come to believe certain things about the world we live in. Propaganda can be powerful, and the control of knowledge can impact what people believe to be true. And in the world of big business and big profits, the intentional distribution and promotion of misleading scientific information can protect those profits, even while it puts the health of the public at risk. Today on Green Street, we're going to replay a show we did last fall and a conversation we had with a scientific researcher who has uncovered documents showing how the powerful sugar industry has manipulated science and promoted the idea that you could eat as much sugar as you wanted so long as your water was fluoridated. That story coming up in a few minutes here on Green Street, but first some of the headlines that made their way to our desks this week. Patty, what do you got for us this week?
5: Well, the news about plastic pollution is getting worse by the day. And here's an article written by one of our favorite reporters, Brian Binkowski.
4: Oh, Brian's great.
5: He's terrific.
4: Yeah.
5: The Committee of Expert Advisors is calling for stronger environmental regulations to protect children from plastics and other harmful chemicals. The Children's Health Protection Advisory Committee.
4: I didn't know we had such a thing.
5: Yeah, well, we do, apparently. Huh. Was asked a year ago by the EPA, so that would be prior to the Trump administration, by the EPA to review scientific findings and then weigh in on several questions related to how plastic and related chemicals may affect children and what the agency should do about it. The committee's responses were recently posted to the EPA website. A letter from the committee signed by 23 scientists, local government officials, health experts, and advocates pointed to, quote, significant human health concerns, unquote, across the entire life cycle of plastic, with children being especially vulnerable, and laid out several moves the agency should take. Committee members warned that plastic can harm children's health from the extraction of fossil fuels used as building blocks for plastic to production, use, and disposal or recycling, which is a complete myth anyway.
4: Yeah.
5: The committee gave the EPA multiple suggestions to reduce kids' exposures, and the top priority, produce less plastic.
4: Yeah.
5: Other top priorities, they said, should be supporting an international plastics treaty that aims to reduce plastic production and testing chemicals and additives in both virgin and recycled plastics for any harmful effects before allowing them to be used. Let's see how long that report stays up on our current EPA's website.
4: I was just going to say, somebody's going to take that report down.
5: 100%.
4: Holy cow.
5: Yeah.
4: There's a problem in Australia with play sand.
5: Ugh.
4: Australia is scrambling to remove asbestos-laced sand from schools. This is from the London Times. Hundreds of schools and early learning centers across Australia and New Zealand are scrambling to remove colored play sand laced with asbestos amid calls for a national inquiry into the scandal. Dozens of schools remain shut or partially closed. Toxic sand has been discovered at more than 450 sites in South Australia.
5: Oh, my goodness.
4: Asbestos removal teams wearing hazmat suits have been seen emerging from schools carrying bags of brightly colored sand found to contain the carcinogen. Asbestos has been banned in Australia since 2003. It's a well-known carcinogen which can cause asbestosis and mesothelioma, a rare form of cancer that attacks the protective lining of internal organs, including the lungs, the heart, and the abdomen. Just what you want your kids playing with at school. Can you imagine? Okay, what else you got?
5: Well, there's more news about PFAS chemicals. And
4: every week it seems like.
5: Well, they're forever
4: story.
5: Chemicals, so that yeah. they're always around, and there's always something being written about them.
4: Yeah.
5: The Trump administration is poised again to approve a new PFAS forever chemical pesticide ingredient called trifluoroacetic acid, or TFA, a move that is drawing criticism from public health advocates who say the nation's food and water supply is being put at even greater risk from the dangerous compounds.
4: I don't understand this. We know that PFAS is a big problem. We're paying all this money.
5: We should be doing nothing but figuring out how to get rid of it.
4: Exactly.
5: That's all we should be doing. That should be the focus.
4: And they're approving a new one.
5: Right, we're approving a new one. Apparently, it's the fifth one. The pesticide would be sprayed on corn, soybeans, and wheat. Hello, the three ingredients that make up all ultra-processed foods, right?
4: Yeah, of course.
5: And it marks the fifth PFAS pesticide ingredient that the U.S. Environmental Protection Agency has proposed for approval under Donald Trump's second term as U.S. president. During his 2024 campaign, Trump and his ally and now health secretary, Robert F. Kennedy Jr., promised to rein in the use of dangerous pesticides, but instead, the EPA has loosened oversight and is accelerating pesticide approvals, which is apparently causing friction between the Make America Great Again and Make America Healthy Again movements.
4: I always thought this was going to be a problem.
5: Yeah, it's crazy.
4: You know.
5: So in a statement, Bridget Hirsch, the EPA press secretary, said that TFA is less toxic than other PFAS chemicals and that the agency's scientists had thoroughly reviewed the new product safety. The EPA in recent years established an unusually narrow definition of what constitutes a PFAS and omits TFA and other similar chemicals. Advocates allege the EPA narrowed the definition largely at the pesticide and chemical industry's behest.
4: Hmm.
5: Now, a new EPA webpage claims the pesticide safety is thoroughly reviewed and states that TFA is not a forever chemical or even dangerous.
4: How do they know that? I mean, we're still finding out how dangerous these things are, right?
5: We know that all perfluorinated chemicals have got huge health problems and environmental problems associated
4: and
5: with
4: them. And it takes a while to study them. Okay.
5: Yeah.
4: Go ahead.
5: But that matches industry's claims on TFA safety. But recent research has found that it is more toxic than previously thought and probably harms humans' reproductive systems similar to all other PFAS chemicals.
4: There is no such thing as scientific certainty when it comes to chemicals that we won't know for a long time how toxic they are.
5: That's right.
4: But
5: do know how toxic PFAS chemicals are.
4: But we're going to spray them on corn, wheat, and soybeans, is that right?
5: That's correct. And those are going to be used for animal feed, and they're also going to be used to make, our ultra-processed foods. That's where they go. Corn, soybeans, wheat.
4: It's the American diet.
5: Yeah.
4: All right. Thanks, Patty.
5: You're welcome. Sugar is not good for you, full stop. It contributes to weight gain, type 2 diabetes, heart disease, dental cavities, and many other health problems. But it's a very profitable product, pulling in almost $40 billion just last year. So over the years, the sugar industry has been busy trying to play down its harms and, it seems, promoting ideas that were not entirely based on scientific fact. A recent article published in Environmental Health examined records dating as far back as the 1930s and found evidence that the sugar industry used manipulation tactics to downplay sugar's health harms and promote fluoride as a safe solution to tooth decay. Doug and I had a chance to speak to the author of that article, Chris Norath, who serves as the research director of the Fluoride Action Network and the American Environmental Health Studies Project. We began our conversation talking about why most people have never heard about this. Here's our conversation with Chris Norath.
6: I think the reason you hadn't heard about it was because nobody had really looked into the sugar industry with the recently available documents, which really only became available maybe 8 or 9 years ago. And that was through Kristen Kearns, a dentist, who got suspicious when she went to a meeting and they were talking about diabetes, and the kidney people were saying sugar is not a problem with diabetes, and she couldn't believe it. And she started looking into it. She ended up digging up all these records from the sugar industry from the 30s, 40s, 50s, and published a paper showing how the sugar industry deflected from the role that sugar plays in heart disease and intentionally pushed the narrative that it's cholesterol and dietary fat, which took hold. And only very recently is it being acknowledged that sugar does play a role. And basically, there was one champion, a Dr. Ansel Keys, who championed the dietary fat theory starting in the 50s. And he was funded by the sugar industry secretly. Most of his work, he never revealed that the sugar industry was paying for his work. And so some of the documents she uncovered were, you know, letters, memos that were never, they were all confidential of the sugar industry foundation, mostly talking about, this will help us and that sort of stuff. Anyways, when I saw that, it sparked my interest in, I wonder, people have always been suspicious that the sugar industry may have played a role in promoting fluoridation for the obvious reason that, I don't know if it's a belief, but it's sometimes stated outright that, hey, if you have fluoride, you don't have to worry anymore.
7: That's right.
6: It is like the silver bullet against cavities. Go ahead, keep eating your candy, sugary desserts, everything else, sugary cereals.
7: So this was a conscious pattern by the sugar industry. This didn't just happen by accident. This was
6: that's
7: a concerted
6: that's what
7: effort,
6: the evidence
7: right?
6: the evidence shows it was intentional. And the strongest evidence comes from letters and memos and internal documents of what's called the Sugar Research Foundation, which was started in 1942, and fluoridation had not started yet. And the most incriminating documents are between the science director, his name is Robert Hockett, and he was a chemist from MIT, and their PR person. And actually several PR people. And the PR people ended up being the exact same people who led the cigarette industry campaign to defend themselves about 10 years later when the link to lung cancer first was being publicly discussed.
7: Yeah.
6: And the cigarette industry started the Tobacco Research Industry Committee, which was almost patterned after the Sugar Research Foundation. And they hired Robert Hockett, who had been the director of the sugar, to be their assistant science director. And what's amazing is his resume letter, his cover letter for his resume, which he sent to them the same day he saw the ad that they were looking for somebody to help with this project. And it was done by Hill and Knowlton,
7: right.
6: One of the biggest Madison Avenue PR firms that, of course, cigarette industry and many other industries making bad things use. And in that cover letter, he says, my 10 years of experience defending sugar from claims that it, increases obesity, diabetes, heart disease, tooth decay, put me in a great position. I have the experience. We got science, to help with us. We funded scientists. I spoke at doctors and wrote articles. And basically he says, we did such a great job defending sugar.
7: Yeah.
6: That, I'm the perfect person. And
7: we know how to do this, right?
6: And he stayed with them for 30 years and was one of the main tobacco defenders.
7: Wow.
5: So getting back to the sugar industry, how did they get the word out to the dental profession and get them all on board about fluoride?
6: There's this amazing memo from, I think it's 1944 or 45. And again, this is before fluoridation had ever started. It's a memo from his PR person, sort of his sidekick. His name is Fice Mork, who had previously been the PR consultant for the American Dental Association. And his father was a prominent dentist in New York City. And he was a PR person, and his beginning of his career was working for the American Dental Association. And there's this letter between him and Robert Hockett, the director of the Sugar Research Foundation, saying, we have debated the tooth decay issue at length. We have, this has been our trickiest thing because everybody knew that sugar is going to cause cavities, eating a lot of sugar.
7: Yeah.
6: That was something they had a very hard time denying. And they said, we have worked on this and worked, all these angles. But finally, I think we've got the right angle. We've got the right message. Fluorine is it.
7: Wow.
6: Okay.
7: Wow.
6: Soon after this memo saying, you know, they thought long and hard about it, fluorine is it, they started acting on that. And one of the most amazing things was Weissmork organized a symposium in New York City that was attended by 1,000 people, mostly dentists, about fluoridation. Now, again, this is before there was any fluoridation.
7: Okay.
6: And he got all the top dental people who were at that point starting to talk about fluoride and fluoridation as a possibility, and who would go on to be the main promoters of fluoridation for the next several decades. And the Sugar Research Foundation paid for this symposium, but never, that was never mentioned.
7: Nobody knew it.
6: Nobody knew it was the Sugar Research Foundation that was funding this symposium. Furthermore, it was put on by the New York State Oral Pathology Group that his father was a prominent member of. So that was, you know, presumably how he got that going. Mm-hmm. The proceedings, which is, I don't know, 100 pages or so, of basically a transcript of each of the presentations, was printed up into a book and sent to 100,000 dentists and public health officials throughout the United States at no cost, and never a mention that this was funded by the sugar industry.
5: So, Chris, fluoride is a toxic byproduct, and it's a real liability for lots of other industries. I'm guessing that they were also behind this effort to identify fluoride as a health solution.

0: problem because it was top secret what this fluoride was going to.
1: Yeah.
0: But mostly he was worried about the workers being harmed. And as a toxicologist, he was assigned to figure out, you know, what level of exposure is okay, how do we protect the workers, et cetera, et cetera. Yeah. He did all these animal testing, and then he started doing human testing. And he was finding problems with it, and that the humans were affected. And one of the most interesting things was he started finding evidence of neurotoxicity. And he asked to do an animal study to check on this. And this is all top secret documents, which Christopher Bryson uncovered in his research from the Manhattan Project. It looks like that study never happened, or the results were never recorded or were destroyed. It's not clear. But back in the 1940s, the lead toxicologist who was focused on studying the toxicity of fluoride had at least suspicions based on some evidence that it was a neurotoxic. So, you know, we are now 80 years later, and neurotoxicity is now the current big concern.
1: Yeah.
0: But in the meantime, it was totally hidden. All this was top secret, but it connects back to the sugar industry. And I said this is sort of a distraction, but it's important to know because his book lays out in at least as much detail as mine all this evidence he found, which is very convincing that these industries realized, well, and it's very specific. There was a meeting, and we have the meeting minutes, in 1945 or 46, where Harold Hodge was there and General Leslie Groves, the head of the entire Manhattan Project, all their top people are saying, we're starting to get lawsuits from farmers from fluoride. This is a huge problem because the atomic arms race was just getting started. And they knew they were going to be polluting even more with fluoride. Mm. They didn't want to have any restrictions. I mean, this was national security. This was an existential thing.
1: Yeah.
0: So they wanted to find a way to tamp down whatever this idea that fluoride was harming people and crops and things. And Harold Hodge pipes up and in this meeting and says, you know, if we promoted this idea that fluoridation prevents tooth decay, that could be a good way to, and this is more in lines of the PR aspect, selling the public, you know, and he suggested it and he went on and did that.
1: Chris, there were certainly scientists that were doing some research on sugar, right? And its effects, were they discredited? Was that part of the plan as well?
0: No, the sugar industry knew they could not deny that sugar was a risk for caries.
1: Sure.
0: What their goal was find an antidote to sugar. Basically, you can have your cake.
2: Sure, you can have your sugar.
0: As long as the water's fluoridated, you don't have to worry about sugar causing cavities.
1: Brilliant. It's a brilliant strategy.
2: I want to fast forward to 2025, where if you Google, you know, fluoridation and major public health achievement, both the CDC, the NIH, they're all saying community water fluoridation, one of CDC's top great public health achievements of the 20th century. They're still saying it, all of these organizations and these agencies. And so this is what people get about fluoride. They don't hear anything about what you're talking about.
0: No, and as far as this early history, it's because nobody knew. Nobody had ever looked and found these things. But these documents have only been available for 10 years, or maybe less, a lot of them. Just to complete the circle, I'm gonna go back to these symposiums and the Manhattan Project and the sugar industry. Just because it's such a bizarre twist. And again, this is the early history. As far as currently, yeah, by the 50s, the ADA and the Public Health Service and all those CDC, they had become fully on board. And ever since then, they have been the champions. And these industries, sugar, chemical, aluminum, they haven't had to do anything.
1: Yeah.
0: You know, they stay behind the scenes.
1: Mm-hmm.
0: They keep themselves hidden. And that's always been the plan. So a few months before the sugar industry had their symposium on fluoride, the Manhattan Project sponsored an almost identical symposium in New York City, but they invited all the

0: industry people who were having concerns about, you know, the fluoride pollution, or this whole fluoride issue. And they never told them it was being sponsored by the Manhattan Project. Basically, it was a front group was the U.S. Public Health Service. And there's all the documents showing that they were the sponsors of this, but they only invited, you know, the industry doctors, the industry medical people, the heads of these industries, all these polluting industries. And almost all the talk was, you know, about occupational disease from fluoride and you know, and trying to set, well, what is the limit we should have for the air exposures and things like that. And at the end, they had a little committee meeting, you know, of their own people, and they set an interim one, which is what the Manhattan Project used. And they were consciously saying, we've got to make this so that we can still do the work that has to be done. We can't set this so protective that it shuts down our operations or it costs us too much time and money.
1: Chris, I actually heard once that there was a connection between sugar and cigarettes. Can you talk a little bit about that? I mean, is that really true?
0: Modern cigarettes developed around the turn of the century depend on sugar. It makes, apparently, I'm not a smoker, but apparently it makes the smoke more alkaline, which is much easier on the throat and lungs. Without the sugar altering the chemistry of the smoke, it is way too acrid, acidic, whatever, and you do not inhale the smoke. And by the 30s or 40s, in the tobacco industry and in the sugar industry, it was known that this was necessary so that the smoke you could inhale. The inhaled smoke gave a much more potent nicotine hit, making them more addictive. Now, it also makes them more carcinogenic. Cigarettes, you know, have been linked to lung cancer, incredibly strong link. So the epidemic of lung cancer, heart disease that modern cigarettes have caused wouldn't happen without sugar. The sugar industry and the tobacco industry were well aware of that.
2: Wow.
0: And there's an amazing book called Golden Holocaust, which reveals all of this and much, much more. The tobacco industry, the sugar industry, the Manhattan Project, all these other chemical industries, they're terrible. But the tobacco industry takes it even further.
2: Unbelievable. So how do you feel about the future here? I know that you are hoping that your article will get more people to question the science around this. Are you hopeful for the future?
0: Yes, but speaking of the future, you know, we focused on the beginnings of fluoridation, where I think the sugar industry played the largest, most important role. You know, fluoridation might have happened without them pushing. I mean, the dentists loved the idea that there was something that was a magic bullet. Mm-hmm. You know, the sugar industry is still promoting, but more these days defending fluoridation. And they're doing it through, you know, a different way, because the biggest threat to fluoridation right now is the neurotoxicity. So it continues through the present day. And I wanted to expose that. I'm hoping people will recognize this isn't just the obesity epidemic, diabetes, and heart disease, which are the chronic disease epidemics, which many people on all sides totally agree with that. Sugar plays a huge role, and a big reason sugar plays a role is because the sugar industry profits from it. And the same thing goes with fluoridation, but I'm hoping people will become more aware of how moneyed interests are causing these public health threats, basically.
2: Chris Neurath, Research Director of the Fluoride Action Network and the American Environmental Health Studies Project, talking about the sugar industry's long and successful campaign to promote fluoride and play down the harms of sugar. You can find links to Chris's article and all of our news items on our program website, greenstreetnews.org, where you can also find our contact information if you have a question or comment about the show. We'd love to hear from you. That's going to do it for this edition of Green Street. Patty and I will be back next week with another edition of the show. 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

0: Welcome. This is Dr. Michio Kaku, professor of theoretical physics at the City College and the Graduate Center of the City University of New York, and this is Exploration. Every week on Exploration, we discuss the fascinating world of science and its impact on society. And our lead story today concerns a sensational headline. Astronomers have spent a lifetime looking for the Holy Grail, and that is an Earth-like planet in outer space, a twin of the Earth. And they think they finally snagged it. What present? The planet is called Gliese 581G. It is only 20 light years from Earth. It would take a rocket ship about 300,000 years at normal velocities to reach that planet. But it seems to be in the habitable zone of the Sun. The planet weighs about 3 to 4 times more than the Earth. However, it may have liquid oceans. If it was too close, the liquid oceans would boil. If the planet were too far from the mother sun, the liquid oceans would freeze over. But it seems to be at the just right distance from the star to have liquid oceans. And liquid water is the universal solvent. It's the amniotic fluid out of which the first DNA and proteins got off the ground on the planet Earth. So the next time you look at the constellation Libra, remember that perhaps there are somebody out there looking back at you. And so today on Exploration, we're going to bring on two special guests to talk about life. The first is Seth Shostak. He's an astronomer with the SETI Institute, the Search for Extraterrestrial Intelligence. And he has spent a lifetime searching for signals from alien civilizations in outer space. And then we're going to bring on Ray Kurzweil, who says that, well, maybe they're going to be robotic intelligences throughout the universe. And for that matter, maybe even on the planet Earth. One day the robots will be as smart as us. And so once again, we're going to be celebrating the fact that astronomers have, for the first time in history, identified a planet that seems to be very close to a twin of the Earth, capable of supporting a liquid ocean. The next step is to verify, indeed, that it has a liquid ocean. And, of course, astronomers will then zero in on their radio telescopes to search for signals from ET phoning home. So, hold on to your hats. We could be witnessing something right out of Star Trek. Our first special guest is Dr. Seth Shostak, and we're going to ask him, what frequency do we listen on when we try to eavesdrop on alien civilizations in outer space? Where do we look?
1: Well, that's actually a good point because, of course, you know, the aliens haven't sent us a fax telling us where on the dial they might be broadcasting. So you have to sort of second guess what frequencies, what part of the dial makes sense. And that idea had already been explored, even though Frank Drake didn't know that, by a couple of guys who at that point were at Cornell University, a couple of physicists by the name of Giuseppe Cocconi and Philip Morrison. Anyhow, these two guys had already thought about what frequencies make sense if you're going to send messages between the stars. And they said, well, look, there's kind of a natural answer to that because there's one frequency everybody will know, and it turns out to be 1420 megahertz on the dial. You might think, well, what's special about that? It turns out that hydrogen, which is by far the overwhelmingly most common element in the universe, hydrogen naturally emits some radio emission at 1420 megahertz. So all astronomers, you know, of any sophistication in the universe will know about this frequency. So they said, look, that's a natural frequency. Everybody will have it marked on their radio dial. Let's try listening there. Frank Drake came to the same conclusion rather independently. And so the first experiments were done usually with a receiver that only had one channel, could only listen to one channel at a time, just like your auto radio, and set that frequency somewhere near this 1420 megahertz magic frequency of the dial. Now, as time went on, this kind of experiment became much more sophisticated. Today, the receivers that are used for SETI listen simultaneously to tens of millions of channels at once because, you know, you don't know exactly which frequency might be the one they're using. But they tend to look at still at that part of the dial around 1420 megahertz. Not always. Sometimes they'll do experiments where they're looking elsewhere. But usually you're covering maybe 1,000 or 2,000 megahertz around that frequency. So, you know, it's a small fraction of the dial, but it seems to be a pretty good one. No one's ever come up with a better argument about where to tune.
0: Okay, now let's talk about Drake's equation, which is taught in every elementary astronomy course as scientists try to get a reasonable scientific estimate of the probability of intelligent races throughout the galaxy. So tell us a little bit about Drake's equation.
1: Well, the equation actually has an interesting history, or at least semi-interesting. Frank Drake had done that first listening experiment in the spring of 1960. So, gosh, that's 45 years ago. It was in April, I think, 1960. Anyhow, so that generated a lot of interest. I mean, he didn't find the aliens, but it generated a heck of a lot of interest. And so the next year, he had a meeting, also in West Virginia, at the observatory, in which he invited all the kind of professional scientists who were interested in this work. That total was like 10 or 12 or something. It was a fairly small number. And as an agenda, he was, you know, he's sitting around thinking, well, this meeting's coming up in a couple of weeks. I need an agenda. So as an agenda for this meeting, he wrote down this very simple equation, which has subsequently become known as the Drake equation. And all it does is try to estimate something called N, where N is the number of civilizations in our galaxy. Just let's confine ourselves to our galaxy that are broadcasting right now. The number of star systems, if you will, that are producing signals now that we could detect. Now, clearly, that depends on, well, how many stars are there in the galaxy, and what fraction of those have planets, and what fraction of those planets have produced life, and what fraction of those that have produced life have produced intelligent life, and what fraction of those have produced technology, and what fraction of those are actually on the air right now. Okay, so it's a whole string of terms. There are actually 7 terms in the equation. You can find it in almost any textbook on astronomy. And that's the Drake equation. And it would be great because it would tell you, you know, what are your chances of success? I mean, if N is only a few, then the chances that you'll find these guys are pretty small. But if N are thousands or millions or some very large number, Carl Sagan thought that the value of N was several million. Well, if that's true, then, you know, you have a pretty good chance of tripping across a signal sooner or later. So, unfortunately, of course, we don't know what N is. There are a bunch of terms in the equation that we simply don't know. So it's more of a talking point kind of thing than it is an equation that you can actually solve or use.
0: And that completes the first part of our interview with Dr. Seth Shostak. He's a director of the SETI Institute in Mountain View, California. That's the Search for Extraterrestrial Intelligence. And their webpage, by the way, is www.seti.org, SETI.org. And the other day, both Dr. Shostak and I appeared on that ABC special on UFOs. And I think it's both fair to say that Dr. Shostak and I take the opinion that the vast distances separating the stars are so huge that it would take a very advanced civilization to breach those distances. So in other words, any visitation, hypothetical or real, from an extraterrestrial civilization would reflect the fact that they are advanced, perhaps hundreds of thousands, perhaps millions of years more advanced than ours, and they would be utilizing a technology that we can only dream about on the planet Earth. Well, let's now get back with a discussion about other worlds in outer space. Just before the break, we were talking about calculating the probability of finding intelligent beings in outer space. However, there are some people who simply don't believe in the probability equations that we laid out. Other scientists say, bah, humbug. We had Professor Brownlee on our airwaves about a year and a half ago, and he said that Drake's equation is flawed. Flawed because there are new astronomical bits of information that show that, to get life is more difficult than we thought. He mentions, for example, that you need a large moon. Without a large moon, the Earth would eventually tumble in its orbit and over hundreds of millions of years, and that would make DNA impossible. He also mentioned the fact that at one point the entire Earth was frozen over. We were snowball Earth. And again, DNA would be very hard to get off the ground under those circumstances. He mentions you have to have a large Jupiter in order to clean out the debris of the solar system. He also mentions you have to be a certain distance from the center of the black hole at the center of the galaxy. Otherwise, you get fried by being too close to this very radioactive core at the center of the galaxy. But if you're too far out, then there are not enough heavy elements to create the DNA and higher molecules. So, what are your thoughts? Is the Earth in some sense unique, as Professor Brownlee was hinting at? Or do you think N is quite large, as Carl Sagan believed?
1: Well, of course, nobody knows, so everything I'm going to tell you is my opinion on this,
2: okay.
1: Obviously.
2: Good enough.
1: If we knew the answer, we wouldn't be discussing it, but it's true. Don Brownlee and his colleague Peter Ward at the University of Washington up in Seattle wrote this book about 5 years ago called Rare Earth, in which they had indeed, as you indicated, kind of a laundry list of reasons why Earth might not be just a run-of-the-mill planet. Earth might be very, very special, so special that, in fact, although there might be some other life out there, it's not going to be very sophisticated life. It isn't going to be intelligent life. And so our SETI experiments are kind of a waste of time. That was their thesis. And since this was reviewed, by the way, in the New York Times, this book got a lot of play. And but if you actually look at this laundry list, you find that the items on it are not terribly convincing. Let's take a couple of the ones you named, for example. The fact that the Earth has a large moon, which kind of stabilizes the spin of the Earth. Okay. Now, if we didn't have that large moon, and by the way, a large moon is kind of a rare thing. You know, Mercury doesn't have a large moon, has no moons. Venus doesn't have a large moon, has no moons. Mars has a couple of moons you could walk around in an afternoon. Tiny moons, they don't help. Earth, on the other hand, among the rocky planets, is the only one to have a large moon. Okay. And sure, it does stabilize the Earth's spin. But if you took that moon away, the Earth wouldn't, just go completely nuts. Every now and again, the North Pole would come down to, Connecticut or some other place, that sort of thing. But it would take hundreds of thousands, maybe millions of years to do that, right? So it's such a slow event that even, for complicated life like freshwater otters or whatever, right, they can just walk away from that problem. If you've got 100,000 years, before the North Pole gets to you, you have plenty of time to move. I mean, that isn't fatal to life. That's not fatal. It might be an inconvenience, if you had a society with a lot of cities, you might not want it to happen. But it's so slow, it's not fatal. Now, here's another thing in your list there. You mentioned we're fortunate to have Jupiter because Jupiter has cleaned out the inner solar system of all these big rocks that otherwise might, slam into your planet and ruin the whole day, just the way it happened 65 million years ago, taking out the dinosaurs and 75% of all other species. Well, sure. But on the other hand, big Jupiters are not rare. We know that. In fact, all the planets we've found around other stars are like Jupiter are bigger. Right? So big planets are not rare. But even aside from that, you could argue that maybe life on Earth would have gotten a little bit farther had we not had such a big planet as Jupiter out there. Because, in fact, if the dinos had been wiped out 50 million years earlier, we would be 50 million years ahead of where we are today. We'd have the cure for death, whatever, It would be, maybe we'd be better off. So I don't find that a very convincing argument. I mean, you can look at each one of these arguments. The snowball Earth, yes, there's some evidence, although it's somewhat controversial, but there's some evidence that there was a time a few billion years ago when the entire Earth was encrusted with ice. But there was life on Earth then. And that life wasn't wiped out by snowball Earth. It just, had to sit there and, live at the bottom of the oceans for a while. But, a lot of life, all life was down in the oceans anyhow. So, it didn't wipe out Earth. It wasn't fatal. Okay, so all these things, yes, they might be an inconvenience or they might not be. But in any case, none of them stopped life on Earth. None of them stop life on Earth. So I really don't think that Earth is really all that special.
2: Well, Professor Brownlee goes on, in fact, on and on and on, as I found out interviewing him. He also says that microbial life could, in fact, be quite common throughout the universe, but intelligent life, well, take a look at the dinosaurs, he says. We've had life forms with spinal cords and nervous systems for hundreds of millions of years on the Earth, but humans, only humans on the Earth, even on the Earth with such ideal conditions. It took hundreds of millions of years for humans to get off the ground. And even then, there were many times when humanity may have been wiped out. There were only a few thousand of us, 100,000 years ago to create the entire human race. The human race could have been wiped out many times during certain bottlenecks in our evolution. So he was basically saying that intelligent life is extremely rare, even if you have microbial life being common. What are your thoughts?
1: Well, he's right in that this is a controversial area. I think even more controversial than the question of whether you can get complex life on a lot of planets. I don't think that's so controversial myself. But just because I give you a million planets with life, right, and you let them cook for a few billion years, there is a legitimate question. What fraction of them will ever cook up something as clever as, as we are? and we are clever compared to the most critters around, right?
2: That's debatable, but anyway.
1: But in any case, we don't know because we still don't understand fully how, or even partially really, how intelligence evolved on Earth. What was it that produced intelligence on Earth? If it's a mechanism that was just very rare in the sense of being accidental or contingent upon a lot of special circumstances, then maybe he's right. Maybe you got lots and lots of life out there. Maybe Captain Kirk takes the Starship Enterprise out into space and finds lots and lots of life in the galaxy, mm-hmm. but it's all stupid.
2: Mm-hmm. Okay,
1: that's one possibility. But on the other hand, all the studies that have been done about how intelligence arose on Earth suggest that, well, what drove it was nothing that you wouldn't expect elsewhere. And sure, it took a long time before you got this far, but you needed some preconditions. You needed warm-blooded animals with a high metabolic rate. You know, you needed all sorts of biological developments. And then, in the last 50 million years, which, of course, is fairly short in the history of the planet, but in the last 50 million years, a lot of species have gotten smarter. It's obviously Homo sapiens, but, you know, and obviously our simian relatives, right? Chimps are pretty clever. But, you know, birds are pretty clever. Even octopi are fairly clever. Whales and dolphins are fairly clever. There's been an increase in intelligence among, you know, a couple of handfuls of species in the past 50 million years. It isn't just one species that got smarter. Now, we got smarter than they did, but if you were to visit Earth 2 million years ago, you would have found that the smartest things on the planet were not our simian ancestors, but some white-flanked dolphins. They had the highest IQs. And they didn't leave a lot of literature, but you know they were the smartest things around.
2: Mm-hmm.
1: So it does seem that intelligence is actually kind of a fairly natural product of evolution once you get to a certain level of complexity. This is controversial, but at least the indications are that intelligence is not some sort of miracle.
2: Okay, well, shifting gears a little bit, we also had Professor Dan Wertheimer from the University of California at Berkeley on our airwaves a few years ago, talking about SETI at home. That is, on your home PC, you can get a chunk of this radio data and have your PC, via its screensaver, basically crunch some of the numbers to look for intelligent signals. What's been the progress for SETI at home in the last several years?
1: Well, SETI at home was intended originally just to be a very short-lived project, maybe for a year or two, but it was so popular that it's continued. They expected, you know, maybe 50,000 people, would download this free bit of software so that when they walk away from their computer, you know, it's still humming away, that it would process a certain amount of SETI data that it would download from the servers at the University of California at Berkeley. Well, more than 5 million people have downloaded that software,
2: mm-hmm.
1: so that's, you know, that's 100 times as many as they expected, and about a third of them use it at any given time. What they do is they distribute a little bit of the data they collect from the radio telescope down in Puerto Rico, the Arecibo radio telescope, which a lot of listeners may have seen in the movie Contact, movie GoldenEye. You know, it's a great movie star. Yeah, they distribute about 1-2% of the data they collect there on the web for people using the screensaver. But the point is that there are so many people doing this with their home computers that it is by far the largest computer project, the largest computer, if you will, in the world right now. And those data are looked at extraordinarily carefully. So, you know, it's really a very, very fine-tooth comb. They look at all the rest of their data right there at Berkeley using, you know, the local Berkeley computers, but they can't look as carefully as they can at this small fraction of the data, which, you know, are the prime data, if you will. Now, has anybody found something? Well, people find stuff all the time, of course. If you do this sort of work and you're using a big antenna like the one in Puerto Rico, you find signals all the time. After all, you got this huge antenna. It's connected to a receiver that has millions of channels. Of course you pick up signals. But, of course, the question is that ET on the line or is that AT&T on the line? Is it just interference from a telecommunications satellite or something like that? Now, what the guys at Berkeley do is they look at all the signals that have been found by people using their computers at home, and they look for those cases where a signal has been found more than once, in fact, more than twice. If a signal has been found three different times, right? Not just by three different people, that doesn't count, but by, you know, at three different times. In other words, the telescope was pointing at some spot on the sky and they find a signal, and then, you know, 3 months later comes back to that same point. Somebody else finds it again at that same frequency, at that same spot on the sky. If that happens three or more times, then they say, hey, look, that's, you know, kind of interesting from a statistical point of view. That suggests it's not just a noise spike. That, you know, looks like a real signal. And then they will go down to the telescope and will deliberately look at that spot on the sky for a long period of time, for a few minutes, whatever it takes, until they can verify whether the signal's still there. They have done that on several occasions. So far, no dice. But on the other hand, it is quite possible that somebody running SETI at home could, in fact, find the signal that would entitle them to pick up a prize in Stockholm and have dinner with the king.
2: And that, of course, would be perhaps one of the pivotal events in human evolution on the planet Earth.
1: I think so.
2: Well, let me ask you now the $64,000 question. What do you, as an individual, think N is, N being the number of intelligent planetary systems out there, and where are they?
1: Yes, well, of course, I don't know what N is either, but I tend to agree with Frank Drake, who still works here at the SETI Institute. His office is down the hall from mine. And Frank is now, I guess he'll be 75 in another month or so. But he's still as active as he ever was. And he's a pretty smart guy, one of the cleverest guys I've known. And if you ask Frank, look, you know, this is your equation. What do you think N is? He'll say, well, I think it's probably around 10,000, which is kind of a conservative number compared to Carl Sagan, who thought it was a few million. I think Isaac Asimov thought it was 2/3 of a million, you know. So Frank is saying about 10,000. Well, if it's anywhere between 1,000 and, well, some bigger number, if it's more than 1,000, then that means that the nearest aliens are within on the order of 1,000 light years, okay, to us. Now, keep in mind that if you look at the whole Milky Way galaxy, it's about 100,000 light years across. So this is, you know, only like 1% of the way across the galaxy. 1,000 light years. That's far if you're trying to drive it in your Honda, but it isn't so far for a radio telescope. If that's the case, and it really is, you know, it's up for grabs. Obviously, we don't know. But if that's the case, then our experiments should find a signal within the next 20 years, because within the next 20 years, we will have kind of searched stars out to that distance. So that's my bet. But on the other hand, we're not going to know the answer until we know the answer.
2: And what are your thoughts about, well, where are they? SETI so far has picked up nothing. Is that just a question of lack of sensitivity of the SETI antennas, lack of detectors, or is it because they're shy out there in outer space, or maybe they don't exist? Or, well, what are your thoughts about why we haven't picked up any messages yet?
1: Yeah, well, this you know, I think that the answer is very simple. I think it's simply because we've not combed enough galactic real estate yet. But, you know, there are people who say, no, the fact that you haven't heard anything yet means something. It means that they're not out there, because any society that was more advanced than ours, and most of them are going to be more advanced than ours. I mean, if intelligence really does occur on planets in a fashion that's not extraordinarily rare, then most of the societies out there will be much older than ours, because, after all, you know, we're the new kids on the block. The Earth has only been here for 4.5 billion years. The galaxy has been around for like 3 times that length of time. So most of the stars out there are older than the sun. So if they're really advanced, then they should have been able by now to maybe colonize big chunks of the galaxy. Who knows? They should have been able to spread around. They should have, you know, remote transmitters. They should be very easy to find, right? And the fact that we haven't found them sounds like some sort of paradox. In fact, this little argument is often called the Fermi paradox, because Enrico Fermi, the physicist, the Italian-American physicist, was the first to point this out over a lunch at, I think it was Los Alamos in 1950. But in any case, that's his argument. I don't think I buy into that. I don't think it's a matter of them being shy, being coy. Maybe some of them are shy. Maybe most of them are shy. But if only one society has a powerful transmitter out there, then we have a chance of success. I think the reason we haven't found them yet is that we haven't looked very carefully. And all of that is going to change in the next few decades, mostly because of the march of technology.
2: Well, my personal point of view is that if there's an anthill in the country and you're walking down this country road and you bump into this anthill, do you go down to the ants and say, I bring you trinkets, I bring you beads, I bring you nuclear energy and DNA technology, or perhaps maybe you step on a few of them?
1: Yeah, probably. I get phone calls just about every other day from people who have their own explanation of why we haven't heard anything, and it's usually because the aliens are put off by our environmental degradation and are, you know, threatening one another with war and all that sort of stuff. But indeed, I think that from their point of view, none of that matters terribly much any more than whatever wars the ants are getting into concern me. They don't.
2: Mm-hmm. Now, another stream of thought says that we're looking in the wrong place. For example, take a look at email. Email is compressed. Email is broken up and goes through many cities and then recombined at the other end. So if an alien civilization had even a primitive email system, and we were eavesdropping on it, we wouldn't hear much at all. The signals would be compressed in a way that we don't understand. They'd be fragmented and redistributed and reassembled someplace else in a code we don't understand. So we could be listening in to messages that are teeming with intelligent things in it, but we are simply too primitive to understand it. What are your thoughts about that?
1: Well, I'm sure there's a lot of truth in that. I don't expect that we are going to understand any of the messages, even to the point of being able to sort of break them up into the bits that they make them up. And it's also true that, you know, there are all sorts of methods for encoding information, for sending bits around that are fairly sophisticated that we use. For example, your cell phone tends to use what is called spread spectrum technology, where the signal is spread all over the dial instead of being concentrated in one spot. That's very hard to find with a radio receiver unless you know all the details of their communications schemes. So, yeah, there are lots and lots of ways they could make the signal hard to find. But in the end, it comes down to this. If they have a transmitter on, that puts a certain amount of energy somewhere in the radio dial, somewhere in the radio spectrum. And we don't worry about how it's encoded or what the message is or anything like that. We don't worry about the message when we do our SETI experiments. We're just trying to determine, is a transmitter on? We're looking for narrowband components to the signal. It's called a little, you know, lots of excess energy, if you will, at certain spots on the radio dial. If we find that, we course don't know what they're saying, whether it's something profound or whether it's something trivial like used car ads. We don't care about any of that. We're simply looking for evidence that their transmitters are on, because after all, that's the proof that we're after.
2: Okay, now let's talk about flying saucers. Of course, the distances between stars are enormous. It would take the Voyager spacecraft thousands and thousands of years to reach the nearest star, but that's because, you know, we're kind of primitive on this scale that we're talking about. Another civilization could easily be a million years ahead of us. And so the next question is there a law of physics preventing a civilization millions of years ahead of us from making contact with us? Is there any brick wall that prevents an advanced civilization from making contact?
1: Well, Michelle, you're the physicist, and mm-hmm. you know that there isn't. There's That's no physics that prevents us. Mm-hmm. Now, there may be some physics that makes it very hard. Mm-hmm. Conventional physics, if you use, you know, rockets in the normal sense, the problem there is our rockets, of course, don't go fast enough, but, you know, they're more advanced. They can build better rockets. But when you get up to very high speeds, and you really do need speeds that are comparable to the speed of light if you want to get from one star to the next in less than a century, which sounds to me like something you might want to do no matter who you are.
2: Well, I'm afraid that's it for the first part of Exploration. Once again, our special guest has been Dr. Seth Shostak, a director of the Search for Extraterrestrial Intelligence based in Mountain View, California. And our next guest is inventor Ray Kurzweil, who is an authority on the theory of robots, who is convinced that we are, in some sense, creating our evolutionary successors on the planet Earth. Think about that. And if you want a copy of today's program, call the Pacifica Program Service at 1-800-735-0230.

0: Welcome. Once again, this is Dr. Michio Kaku, Professor of Theoretical Physics at the City College and the Graduate Center of the City University of New York, and this is the second half of Exploration. In the first half of Exploration, we began a discussion with Dr. Seth Shostak. He's the director of the SETI Institute in Menlo Park, California, perhaps the principal organization on the Earth that is seriously trying to intercept signals from outer space sent by advanced civilizations. And even though so far they haven't picked up any signals, they do hope that a recent influx of money from the billionaire from Microsoft, Paul Allen, may hope to rejuvenate the fortunes of the SETI Institute. And in the second half of Exploration, we're going to bring on inventor Ray Kurzweil, author of a number of bestsellers, including The Age of Spiritual Machines and The Singularity is Near. And his thesis is a controversial one. It's a minority opinion, but it's an opinion that has to be heard. And his claim is that very soon, perhaps by 2020, perhaps very soon, machines will begin to approach human intelligence and perhaps even exceed human intelligence. And even worse than this for humans, robots will be able to create copies of themselves that are even more intelligent than they are. And so they'll be able to bootstrap themselves to become arbitrarily intelligent, in which case they may begin to leave the Earth and begin to colonize the galaxy. That is called the singularity, the point at which we have runaway machines creating machines of even higher intelligence, and the whole process just keeps on going until they, well, take over the universe. Sounds like science fiction? Well, yeah, but it's a position that can't be ruled out. So once again, our special guest in the second half of Exploration is inventor Ray Kurzweil, and we are talking about, well, what happens when the computer revolution goes amok. Mr. Kurzweil, the first question for you is, how did you first get interested in robots and artificial intelligence?
1: I've actually had in mind being an inventor since I was at the age of 5, and age of 12, I discovered computers. I built some primitive computers myself and got access to one as part of a summer job, and quickly became fascinated with the ability to kind of model the world, albeit primitively at that time, in the computer and create virtual realities, and also model our thinking processes. Quickly became interested actually in pattern recognition, which it's my view is the fundamental basis of human intelligence rather than logical, sequential, analytical thinking. And a project I did in high school was to build pattern recognition models of melodies, and I would feed in the melodies of Mozart or Chopin, and it would build a pattern recognition model and then write original melodies in the same style from that model, which were recognizable, kind of sounded like second-rate compositions from a second-rate student of Chopin or Mozart. And that started really a lifelong fascination in pattern recognition, which is really my primary technical field.
0: Okay, and let's talk about your book, The Age of Spiritual Machines. First of all, what is a spiritual machine? Is that a contradiction in terms?
1: The primary concept of spirituality is really consciousness. If we consider a being or an entity to be conscious, then we consider it to have spiritual value. And if you look at all the different religious traditions, what they really mean by a soul and by spiritual reality is consciousness, an entity that really has subjective experience and can feel pain and joy, as opposed to just the conventional concept of a machine, which is operating by some kind of automatic process. And we don't worry much today about causing pain and suffering to our computer programs. But our computer software is still millions of times simpler than the human brain. We do find, if we look at the human brain, that we actually can model it with great precision neurons and even substantial clusters of neurons. We can talk more about that. And we will have machines, which is to say non-biological entities, that do have the complexity and richness and depth of the human brain, indeed modeled on the principles of operation of the human brain within a few decades. And when these entities claim to be conscious, to be joyful, fearful, angry, and so on, unlike, let's say, the computer characters in video games today, those entities, a few decades from now, will be as convincing as humans. They'll have all the subtle emotional cues that we associate with somebody really having those subjective experiences. So are they conscious? Some philosophers will say no, they're not squirting human neurotransmitters. You can't be conscious if you're not biological. But there won't be any clear distinction. We won't be able to separate them from any kind of objective observation. And my prediction, and this is really not a philosophical statement, but a psychological and political prediction, is that the bulk of humans, unenhanced humans, will consider these non-biological entities to be conscious. In any event, they'll be very intelligent. They'll be able to convince us that they're conscious, and they'll get angry at us if we don't believe them. And it'll be an actual political and legal issue as well. In my view, the real issue of consciousness is not something we can resolve scientifically, because science involves third-party objective observation. Consciousness is inherently first-party subjective experience, and there is a gap there. Some people go on and say, well, since it's not scientific, it's not an important question. I would turn that around and say it's really a very fundamental question. It shows that there is a need for philosophy outside of science. But these will become real compelling questions as opposed to just abstract philosophical debates in this 21st century.
0: Okay, and let's talk about the past first as a guide to the future. Back in the 1950s and 60s, there were dazzling breakthroughs in artificial intelligence theory. We had the first machines, for example, that could play chess and checkers, not very well, but they could at least play the game. They could solve simple algebra theorems. They could even play doctor to a degree and do simple diagnoses. And there were all these fantastic predictions that just within a few years, humans will be put in a zoo, we'll all be zoo animals, and our creations will throw peanuts at us and make us dance behind bars because look at how fast computers are learning. And then there was the movie 2001, and, well, the year 2001 came and went, and we still do not have the robot Hal, the murderous robot in Arthur C. Clarke's famous movie that could pilot a spaceship, could play chess, and interact with humans as if it was a human itself. So the question is, what happened to the dream of the 1950s and 60s when everyone was predicting that humans would be obsolete by the 1970s?
1: Well, your observation is correct. I would say wasn't everyone predicting that. There were some famous predictions from Simon and Newell at Carnegie Mellon, which came into disrepute, but there was over-optimism because machines were doing adult activities, like solving some unsolved theorems from Russell and Whitehead, and doing these adult activities, playing chess, in some narrow cases, making medical diagnoses as well as doctors and so on. So it seemed it wouldn't be long before a computer could do everything. Another 10 years went by, and we realized that computers, while they were able to do these sort of high-level analytic tasks, we're not able to do some things that a four-year-old can do, which is, let's say, tell the difference between a dog and a cat or recognize faces. And this is really a fundamental issue, in my view, that the fundamental basis of human intelligence is not analytic, logical thinking. And in fact, machines can do that a lot better than humans in most cases. The fundamental basis of human intelligence is pattern recognition. We can see that in the contrast with how machines play chess, which is this minimax combinatorial expansion of move counter moves, which it does largely through brute force. We can look at millions or even hundreds of millions of board positions in a second. Kasparov says he looks at less than one board position in a second, but humans use their tremendous powers of pattern recognition to recognize situations they've thought about before. And we don't think fast enough. Our inner neuronal connections compute 200 calculations per second, which is about 10 to 100 million times slower than electronic circuits, but we have 100 trillion of them, all computing simultaneously, self-organizing. Information is really represented as a pattern. No key connection is all that important. It's a very different paradigm from computers we're used to, and it's a very good architecture for recognizing patterns in a profound way. That is really the heart of of human intelligence. Now, we have been making steady progress in pattern recognition. I could give many examples of that, both in terms of recognizing language and speech. Character recognition have all improved gradually. Even in chess, machines have become better qualitative players, so you have deep prints and the current programs working actually as well as Deep Blue, despite the fact that they're about 100 times slower, because they're doing a better job of pattern recognition. So we are making steady progress on that, and that is really the key issue now. And part of the guidance we'll get in terms of creating the templates of pattern, human-level pattern recognition is to actually understand how humans do it, which brings up the issue of reverse engineering the human brain. It wasn't long ago before people were saying, well, you know, our intelligence is just below the level necessary to actually understand our own intelligence. But what we're finding is that as we're able to actually instrument the brain and see what's going on, and our ability to scan the human brain and to actually see the connections and the firings of neuronal connections and synapses is increasing, actually doubling every year, we are able to develop very detailed mathematical models of neurons and neuron clusters. Lloyd Watts and his colleagues have actually created a reverse engineering of the whole acoustic area of the brain involving 12 different regions with a great deal of detail, have re-implemented that in software and submitted that to psychoacoustic tests, which performs very comparably to human auditory perception. If you follow all the exponential trends in computation, communication, brain scanning, exponentially growing knowledge of the human brain, it's, I think, conservative to say we will have reverse engineered the principles of operation of the human brain within a quarter century. And that will provide us, you know, more powerful biologically inspired methods for pattern recognition.
0: Okay, well, we've had several AI specialists on the radio show before, among them Rodney Brooks of MIT, the director of the Artificial Intelligence Laboratory. And I asked him a key question, and that is, well, how powerful are the MIT robots? And he was very proud to say that he's the godfather of the Mars rover, an advanced robot which actually wandered on the surface of Mars. But he was honest and said that his most advanced robots have the intelligence of a cockroach. In fact, cockroaches do it a lot better, he said. Cockroaches can scope out environments, see obstacles, boulders, maneuver around them, and they're quite good at this. And robots at Carnegie Mellon and Stanford, well, when they walk down the hall, it's lucky if they don't gouge out a piece of the wallpaper when they walk down the hallway. So how smart are our robots? Are our robots really so dumb that they are really insect level at the present time, barely able to understand chairs, tables, the ceiling, the roof, people maneuvering around the room? How smart are the robots today?
1: Well, robots and artificial intelligence in general are operating far below biological levels, both in terms of hardware and software. And I think it's worthwhile talking about both of those, but also to understand that we're making exponential progress in both of these realms. And exponential progress really sneaks up on you. And just to use an analogy, Kasparov played the best machines in the 1990 at chess, and they were pathetic, and he scoffed at them. And it was just inconceivable that they would ever reach his level. But they gradually got better. They're doubling in performance every year, gaining 40 chess points every year, and chess scale is exponential. And then they surpassed him, operating at or beyond his level by 1997. We'll see the same thing in other areas. And it's easy to lose sight of tremendous power of exponential growth. We are doubling computation at least every year, and we'll talk a little bit later about the issue of Moore's Law, but I believe that this phenomenon will continue past Moore's Law into three-dimensional computing. And in terms of software, we're making exponential progress, as I mentioned, in understanding and reverse engineering the principles of operation of the human brain. There's a new brain scanning method now that's being developed, which will be available within a couple of years. They will actually be able to see individual nerve fibers firing in a cluster of thousands of neurons at very high resolution, very high resolution also in terms of time scale, which will really give us the means to reverse engineer those circuits. I mean, so far, we've been really unable to see what's going on. It's very hard to diagnose a circuit if you can't instrument it, but if you can put sensors on in the right place and see what's going on, it's very straightforward to reverse engineer. Human brain, of course, is created by a genome that doesn't have very much information in it. Even though the human brain itself appears to contain thousands of trillions of bytes, the genome only has about 12 million bytes of information to characterize the initial design of the brain, because there's a lot of random wiring in the way it's actually constructed, which then self-organizes to reflect its experience with the world. So the principles of operation are of a complexity that we can't understand, and that will provide us at least biologically inspired paradigms for the software of intelligence. So the capabilities of all of these systems will improve quite steadily, and we will master different levels of biological intelligence. Ultimately, I believe within less than three decades, by 2029, these machines will be operating at human levels. We'll combine human levels of intelligence, the subtlety and suppleness of human pattern recognition, with some of the natural advantages of machines, most notable of which is the ability to instantly share knowledge.
0: Now let's talk a little bit about Moore's Law, the doubling time you mentioned of 18 months for computers, meaning that at Christmas time, your computers are almost twice as powerful as they were the previous Christmas. Exponential growth in bacteria, for example, eventually seals off, otherwise bacteria would take over the entire planet Earth, and exponential factors do taper off because of external effects. Now, with Moore's Law and computers, the engine driving Moore's Law is ultraviolet etching technology, by which we can etch tinier and tinier transistors on a silicon wafer the size of your thumb. But eventually the transistors get so tiny, you hit the quantum theory. And at that point, you get short circuits. Leakage takes place. All hell breaks loose. And by 2020, all bets are off. The Intel, one of the senior engineers at Intel, admitted recently in a major paper that, yes, they can see the end of the tunnel. And that is, at a certain point, it's going to be prohibitively difficult to etch silicon components that are tinier and tinier, and eventually you get leakage because you don't know where the electrons are. Some people have said, let's make three-dimensional cubes. But the problem there is you have heat generation, enormous quantities of heat generated in three-dimensional cubes. So the question is, what happens after 2020 when all hell breaks loose and Silicon Valley becomes a rust belt?
1: Well, it's a key question, and to examine that, I've done a number of things. I have been an ardent student of technology trends. I've been measuring the actual power of different technologies for 25 years. I have a team of people doing that. One thing I did is put 49 famous computers over the last century, long before there was a Moore's Law, on an exponential chart. And this exponential growth has been going on not just from Moore's Law, but back through five different paradigms. Moore's Law, the shrinking of transistors on a flat integrated circuit, was not the first, but the fifth paradigm to provide exponential growth to computing. And every time one paradigm ran out of steam, because as you correctly point out, every method of exponential growth eventually runs out of capacity. Rabbits in Australia eat up the vegetation and stop growing exponentially, they even reverse direction.

0: least 10 million times slower than electronic circuits, but it gets its tremendous power from the fact that it's organized in three dimensions. Now, the brain itself is an existence proof of the feasibility of organizing circuits in three dimensions and dealing with the heat problem. I proposed three-dimensional computing as the sixth paradigm to replace Moore's Law, which was the fifth paradigm in my book, The Age of Spiritual Machines, 4 years ago. It was considered a radical notion then. I would say it's much more of a mainstream expectation at this time. There's been tremendous progress in building working three-dimensional circuits over the last 4 years. It's been a steady flow of breakthroughs, including conceptual examinations of this thermal issue that you alluded to. And there are ways of designing the circuits in porous ways to deal with the heat issue. 1 watt of power, which would not generate that much heat, would be sufficient to emulate human brain capacity in a cube that would be very tiny. So the thermal issue is, in fact, a key challenge, but there's a lot of confidence that that's feasible. And we still have at least a dozen years to go. And what we've seen typically is when the end is in sight for a particular paradigm, it creates tremendous pressure in the R&D community to create the next paradigm. And we have a lot of advance warning this time. And already, in fact, just using conventional lithography and going to the third dimension, because after all, even conventional circuits have 14 or 15 layers of material, so they do have some three-dimensional capacity. And there's been successful efforts to build circuits with dozens and even up to 100 layers of circuitry just using conventional techniques. There are many different approaches. The most effective appears to be the carbon nanotubes, which is what I had predicted in my book 4 years ago.
1: Okay, well, the heat problem, as you mentioned, is quite fierce. Engineers tell me that very soon, even cubicle computers will generate so much heat you can fry an egg on them. Let me ask you a question about the top-down approach and the bottom-up approach. When we had Rodney Brooks on the radio, he said that there are two approaches to artificial intelligence, top-down and bottom-up. The top-down approach has dominated AI research for the last several decades, and the goal there is to have a CD-ROM with all the laws of common sense, all the laws of logic on it. You simply put the CD-ROM in a computer, and all of a sudden your computer says, I think, I am aware, I am conscious, okay, I'm alive. That's the top-down approach, which failed rather miserably. We know that there are hundreds of millions of lines of common sense. We can't put them on a CD-ROM. There's so many of them. The other one is the bottom-up approach, which follows nature, Mother Nature, allowing machines to learn like bugs, like infants, to bump into the environment. And that approach is like a neural network approach. So could you explain to us a little bit about neural network theory? And this, of course, means that our brain, in some sense, is not really a digital computer at all, that perhaps we were sort of misled over the last 50 years in terms of the successes of silicon, but the brain is really a neural network and not really a Turing machine at all. Could you elaborate?
0: Well, I've always been a strong advocate of what you're referring to as the bottom-up approach. As I mentioned earlier, the brain, the design of it, characterized by only about 12 million bytes of compressed information in the genome. You might wonder, how could that be when the brain itself contains millions of times more information than that? And the way it works is the genome specifies a particular design, but in a particular region, the actual wiring of the connection is random within certain constraints. And we know that that's the case, having watched how that process unfolds. Then there's actually kind of an evolutionary process where the connections that make the most sense in the environment survive. And it's actually twice as many connections in the newborn baby's brain as exists a year later. There's a lot of self-organization. And the brain has the capacity to interact with its environment, make sense of the environment, as well as make sense of its own design and its own interconnections actually continually being repruned and reconnected to make sense of the environment and to learn. And that is really the only approach that's going to work. I think the Psyche project, Doug Lenat, is interesting. It's accomplished a lot, but I never felt that we could build human-level intelligence that way. We really have to build it the way nature builds it, which is a machine that has the capacity to learn,

0: provide for its education. Now, neural nets is sort of one attempt based on a crude model of how human neurons work, which actually builds lots of neuron simulators and connects them somewhat the way the brain connects them and let them self-organize. And there's a number of different approaches to neural nets. They're all very simplified from what we now know is true of actual neurons. And as we're as progress in reverse engineering the human brain progresses and we have more sophisticated and realistic models of actual neurons, we can build more realistic, biologically inspired paradigms. But in general, pattern recognition, which is my field, works by emulating nature in these self-organizing methods. We set up some approach, which could be a neural net, this thing called Markov models, which is the mathematical cousin of neural nets. They're evolutionary algorithms that actually emulate evolution. And actually, part of human learning has a kind of an evolutionary process take place inside the brain for the better connections that survive. And we use these techniques in our pattern recognition approach. We'll actually simulate evolution, have different solutions to a problem, compete with each other through thousands of generations of simulated evolution. And these biologically inspired methods are very powerful. They give results that are essentially unpredictable, just as sort of human decision making is unpredictable without actually letting it unfold. And this is really the approach that will work, trying to define as analytic logical rules every bit of common sense. It's not going to work. It's too complex, too unwieldy, and it's not how human intelligence works.
1: And that concludes our interview with inventor Ray Kurzweil, author of The Age of Spiritual Machines and The Singularity is Near. Well, before you start to write off humanity in the dustbin of history, realize that there are numerous barriers to reaching this singularity. And one of them is the fact that Moore's Law, that is the idea that computer power doubles every 18 months, well, that can't go on forever. In fact, by 2020, we're going to see a serious dent in Moore's Law because silicon power cannot sustain ever-increasing speeds. First of all, you have heat generated, so much heat you can fry an egg on a chip. And second of all, worse than that, you have leakage because of the quantum principle. Components will be so small that because of Heisenberg uncertainty, you don't know where the electrons are anymore, and they leak out of the wires, they leak out of the layers. As a consequence, we physicists are trying to create the next generation, meaning quantum computers and molecular computers, but quite frankly, they're not ready for prime time. In fact, we physicists don't know if there's going to be a replacement for silicon. So if Moore's Law begins to flatten out, perhaps there's hope for humanity.

Well, I'm afraid our time is up. Once again, this is Dr. Michio Kaku, professor of theoretical physics, and you've been listening to two interviews today. In the first half, we listened to Dr. Seth Shostak, a director of the Search for Extraterrestrial Intelligence, the SETI project based in Mountain View, California. And in the second half of Exploration, we listened to Ray Kurzweil, an inventor who is firmly convinced that the age of robots is coming, and it's only a matter of time, perhaps sooner than later, when machines become conscious and more intelligent than us. Well, if you want a copy of today's program, call the Pacifica Program Service at 1-800-735-0230. 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Good day.

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1: We have a responsibility to assure that we unite to make sure that Mike Rogers never sees the inside of the U.S. Senate.
0: Dr. Abdul El-Sayed is claiming victory in Michigan's closely watched Democratic Senate race over Congresswoman Haley Stevens. NBC has called the race for him, but other outlets say it's too close to call. Stevens was heavily backed by AIPAC, the American-Israel Public Affairs Committee, a major issue in the campaign. We'll speak to former Michigan congressman and synagogue president Andy Levin. He lost to Stevens 4 years ago in a race where AIPAC money also played a critical role. We'll also talk to John Nichols of The Nation, then to the ICE jail in Newark, Delaney Hall, where three prisoners have died over the past 9 months, including a Salvadoran man named Edwin Lopez Cornejo, Saturday. His family's demanding answers.
2: It's a profound pain, my son. These men go around rounding up hardworking people, and my son fell into their hands. I don't know how he was treated in there, but sadly, my son passed away.
0: And we look at how climate change is driving the devastating wildfires in Washington state and around the world. All that and more coming up. Welcome to Democracy Now!, democracynow.org, The War and Peace Report. I'm Amy Goodman. Dr. Abdul El-Sayed has claimed victory in Michigan's closely watched Democratic Senate race over Congresswoman Haley Stevens. NBC has also called the race for him, but other outlets say it's too close to call. Mike Rogers ran unopposed on the Republican side and will face the Democratic nominee in November. This is Dr. El-Sayed speaking Tuesday night.
1: I look in front of me and I see all kinds of colors, all kinds of stories coming together around the idea that we can have nice things, we just can't do it alone. That to have them, we're going to need to reach across the divides they tell us we can't breach. Divides of race, of faith, of geography, of sexual orientation, gender identity, to build together what we want to hand off to our kids and our grandkids.
0: In Missouri, Representative Wesley Bell defeated former Representative Cori Bush for the second straight election. Pro-Israel outside groups spent heavily against Bush in both races. In Michigan's 7th District, Sunrise Movement co-founder William Lawrence won the Democratic primary and will face Republican incumbent Congressmember Tom Barrett in November. Michigan's 13th remains uncalled. Democratic Congressmember Shri Thanadar and progressive challenger State Rep. Donovan McKinney are locked in a tight race. In Washington's 9th District, incumbent Congressmember Adam Smith led with about 51% of the vote, and Republican Doug Bassler took second with roughly 24%. Both will advance to the general election. Anti-war independent Kashama Savant trailed at about 13%. In Kansas, Trump-endorsed Senate President Ty Masterson won the seven-way GOP gubernatorial primary with about 42% of the vote, while Democratic State Senator Cindy Hulsher won her party's nomination for the seat Governor Laura Kelly is vacating. The U.S. military has reportedly used up nearly 80% of its key missile interceptors during the war with Iran, as commanders warn stockpiles are dangerously low. This comes as U.S. and Qatari officials say progress is being made to restore a ceasefire and reopen the Strait of Hormuz. Meanwhile, in Iran, mourners gathered on Keshem Island Tuesday for the funeral of a family killed in U.S. strikes. The coffins of the victims, identified by Iranian media as Qaisar Jafari, his wife Sahra, and their 2-year-old son, Sina, were carried through the streets before funeral prayers. Iran's Ministry of Health reported at least 3,468 people have been killed in U.S.-Israeli attacks on Iran as of June 10th. after the ceasefire ended and fighting resumed in July. Iran's health ministry said at least 50 people had been killed by U.S. strikes specifically between late June and July 18th, including 5 women and 2 children. U.S. Treasury Secretary Scott Bessent confirmed the U.S. and Iran are negotiating.
3: We may have a deal today or tomorrow to open the strait and move towards a more normalized position in this conflict.
0: The National Guard's continuing its deployment in Washington, D.C. through January 2029 at a cost of $1.4 billion, according to the Pentagon. The cost estimate was provided to Democratic Senator Elizabeth Warren, a member of the Senate Armed Services Committee, and lists a deployment of about 2,500 National Guard personnel. There are currently 4,600 service members stationed in Washington, D.C. North Carolina's Republican Congressman Chuck Edwards announced he's dropping his reelection bid after the House Ethics Committee recommended censure over sexual harassment allegations. The panel said Edwards, quote, engaged in persistent, unprofessional, and inappropriate conduct towards 2 young female staffers, unquote. This comes as GOP Congressman Max Miller of Ohio is under a House ethics investigation over domestic abuse allegations. At least 3 women have accused him of violence. Miller says he will not drop his reelection bid. He's the ex-son-in-law of Ohio Senator Bernie Moreno. In New Jersey, a 3rd immigrant has died after being detained at the Newark ICE jail known as Delaney Hall. That's according to New Jersey Congressmember Rob Menendez, who said the reported death took place in July and was not disclosed by ICE. Menendez shared this video on social media.
4: An individual that had just been brought there suffered what they believe was a seizure. We didn't hear about this because they released him to University Hospital, so he was no longer in ICE custody. Why did they do that? Recently, ICE changed their rules, so they no longer report on deaths that happen 30 days after someone is released from ICE custody.
0: This comes as news broke of the death of Salvadoran father Edwin Lopez Cornejo, who'd been detained at Delaney Hall since June. His family's demanding an independent investigation into his death, saying he was denied his medication and proper medical care at the ICE jail. His family said he was 39 years old. Jean Wilson Brutus, a 41-year-old Haitian immigrant, died at Delaney Hall in December. At least 23 people have died in ICE custody this year alone. Delaney Hall is operated by the for-profit prison company Geo Group. We'll have more on this story later in the broadcast with New Jersey Congressmember Ana Lilia Mejia. Italy will place all 27 of its major cities under Italy's highest heat alert Thursday as the country suffers its 4th heat wave this summer. In France, the Weather Office announced July shattered national records as the hottest month since 1900, when temperature data was first collected. In Poland, a deepening drought has pushed major rivers to record lows, while another heat wave is driving temperatures toward 40 degrees Celsius. That's about 104 degrees Fahrenheit in the south. A hydrologist at Poland's Institute of Meteorology and Water Management warns Poland likely faces its worst drought in years.
5: It's going to be a huge problem because the low level of the rivers is coming, is step of the next problems with agriculture, with factory, with infrastructure. We're not ready. The climate is changing very fast. Now in Poland, the climate is like 30 years ago in Budapest, like in Hungary. So we should be too ready and prepare us.
0: In Washington state, authorities have arrested a man on suspicion of arson in connection with one of the 3 blazes that have devastated the Spokane area. The arrest came as firefighting crews continue to battle the fires that have destroyed more than 700 homes and structures. Nearly 65,000 people have been evacuated from Spokane County, where the blazes have reportedly consumed more than 8,000 acres with 0% containment since they ignited Saturday. In total, Global CNN reports are over a dozen blazes burning in the Washington, Oregon area as the Pacific Northwest faces its worst fire season in more than 30 years due to climate change. We'll have more on this story later in the broadcast. The Justice Department subpoenaed Matthew Cole, a freelance reporter for The New York Times, demanding his testimony in more than 2 years of notes to identify his sources for a story last year about a botched 2019 SEAL Team 6 mission in North Korea. The article, which cited roughly two dozen unnamed sources, described how U.S. Navy SEALs killed several unarmed North Koreans while trying to plant a listening device near the country's coast. The Trump administration failed to notify Congress about the operation. FBI agents showed up at Cole's home to deliver the grand jury subpoena earlier this year, which was issued by prosecutors in Virginia. Cole's lawyer, David O'Neill, said Cole, quote, will not be intimidated from continuing that important work. He'll defend press freedom and the First Amendment from this administration's brazen attacks on journalists, and he'll honor his commitment to his sources, unquote. A federal judge Tuesday granted the Justice Department's request to dismiss cases against Oath Keepers members who participated in the January 6th insurrection. The ruling by Judge Amit Mehta vacates the seditious conspiracy convictions of founder Stuart Rhodes and other members who were found guilty of plotting to block the transfer of power after Trump's 2020 election loss to President Biden. In his ruling, Mehta strongly disagreed with the DOJ's decision to drop the cases, but ultimately concluded that the government's prosecutors had the authority to do so, writing, quote, today's epilogue diminishes the gravity of that day, denigrates the work of the prosecutors and law enforcement officers who secured these convictions, and excuses criminal acts that caused a centuries-long pillar of our democracy, the peaceful transfer of presidential power, to buckle. The court cannot write a different ending, unquote. In Puerto Rico, protesters took to the streets of San Juan and other cities Tuesday, demanding the government take action on the island's ongoing water crisis. In recent months, residents have faced repeated water service interruptions and shortages. Some communities in the town of Luisa have been without water for more than 100 days. Activists and experts say the crisis has worsened due to years of mismanagement and inadequate maintenance of key water infrastructure compounded by drought. This is a community leader.
6: Water has no color. Water is a right. It is transparent because it belongs to all of us. It belongs to our communities, to all ideologies. It belongs to Puerto Rico, and we are going to demand having it. It is our right. Governor Jennifer, stop the abuse. Listen to the voice of the people. The people say enough. No more excuses. Look, I cannot take a bath. I cannot water my plants.
0: In India, far-right Prime Minister Narendra Modi's BJP party suffered a major local election loss in the state of Bihar. The seat had been held by the BJP for at least 30 years. It was lost to electoral strategist turned politician Prashant Kishore with the Jan Suraj, or Good Governance Party. The victory comes amidst weeks of youth-led street anti-government protests of the so-called cockroach movement that forced the resignation of India's education minister. Kishore said his win should be a wake-up call for Modi. In Ukraine, Russian missile and drone strikes on Kyiv and surrounding areas killed 17 people and wounded 44 others overnight. Ukrainian President Volodymyr Zelensky said the strikes mainly targeted warehouses belonging to civilian businesses, as well as infrastructure and a railway station. It follows Ukrainian attacks on a Black Sea resort earlier this week, as well as several strikes on warehouses belonging to Russia's online retailer. Jordan's convening an emergency meeting today of Arab and Islamic foreign ministers over what it calls an imminent threat of an Israeli takeover of the Al-Aqsa compound in Jerusalem. The warning follows escalating incursions by Jewish religious activists, including a July 23rd incident in which over 2,000 Israelis, led by far-right minister Itamar Ben-Gvir, prayed at the site in violation of the status quo, reserving worship there for Muslims. Speaking to The Guardian, Jordan's foreign minister, Ayman Safadi, said, quote, we warn that tampering with the status quo could trigger a religious conflict that will reverberate beyond Palestine and Jordan into the whole Muslim world, he said. And United Nations human rights experts sent a letter Monday to New

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1: We're joined right now by two guests to talk about this race and primaries around the country, as well as referenda. John Nichols is the executive editor of The Nation. His recent piece headlined, Abdullah Syed Knows Just How to Beat Billionaire-Funded Republicans. And we're joined in Michigan by Andy Levin, a former Democratic Congress member from Michigan. In 2022, APEC spent millions on unseating Levin in his race against Haley Stevens. Levin's the son of Sandra Levin, who served in the House for 16 years. And Andy Levin's uncle, Carl Levin, represented Michigan in the Senate for 36 years, including long stints as chair of the Senate Armed Services Committee. Andy Levin himself, before being a Congress member, also was the president of his synagogue. I want to start, Andy Levin, with you. If you can talk about the significance of this race as we have gone to air. The news is just breaking. Although Dr. El-Sayed did not claim victory last night in his speech, he is doing so this morning, as is NBC, but other networks aren't. Talk about what was the key to his possible victory.
3: Well, Amy, it's so great to be with you, and hi to John. And I can't see you all, but whoever is there. Amy, this is just such a huge moment in our country. So many Democratic establishment politicians lined up one after the other to endorse Haley in a kind of politics of anxiety and a politics of fear and a very kind of static notion of electability. Like, oh, all the conservatives will vote for the Republicans and all the liberals will vote for the Democrat in November. So it's all about the middle. It's all about the independents. It's all about the soft D's and the soft R's. And I just think that's so wrong. And they don't see the reality of America in 2026, which is not just the Democratic base, but the whole polity, Republicans, Democrats, independents. They are so sick of the money in politics, of the corporate control, of the special interests, of all the politicians with their like careful talking points and their consultants. And they want authenticity, they want truth telling, and they want brave policy, not just proposals, but action, so they can breathe in their life, so they can not live paycheck to paycheck. And not just Abdullah Syed, who seems to be on the cusp of winning this U.S. Senate race, perhaps, despite being wildly outspent. But look, Will Lawrence won the primary in the Alyssa Slotkin House seat, the 7th Congressional District in Michigan. Will is an unabashed progressive, co-founder of the Sunrise Movement, and a community organizer, 35 years old, I believe. I endorsed him. It was so great to campaign with him. There's a chance Donovan McKinney will knock off Sri Tanadar in our 13th congressional district, and Detroit will be maybe, what would it be, the first big city in America to be exclusively represented by DSA members. So this is a movement of Americans who are saying enough of politics as usual. The income and wealth inequality of this country is so extreme. We're done with the parties as they are. We need some way more active effort for us to be able to have living wages and health care and education and child care and retirement. Just a bit. Forget the American dream. American voters just want to be able to breathe. And they're just not believing all the BS TV ads and this avalanche of dark money, which is coming after Abdul and so many others.
4: Andy Levin, talk about the role of AIPAC in this election and how much money they poured into opposing Abdullah Syed. You yourself faced an avalanche of AIPAC spending against you 4 years ago.
3: Yeah, and what a difference 4 years makes, right? I mean, they attacked me in part because I introduced the Two-State Solution Act, which in today's terms seems like such a milquetoast bill. It just said that the U.S. needed to do everything it could to prevent war and support peace, to drive the Israelis and Palestinians into the negotiating table, end the occupation, realize Palestinian human and political rights, even you could say for Israel's own sake, right? But anyway, today AIPAC is spending more and more and more. They're by far the biggest spender in Democratic primaries in our country. And let's take a step back. Most of their money comes from Republicans sent to millionaires and billionaires. So this is a toxic situation for our whole democracy, not just for the Democratic Party, but democracy doesn't work if people from the other party are choosing the nominee of the other party. It's terrible. And so, but what Abdul did so effectively was make AIPAC one of the issues and try to expose the fact that what, 80 or 90% or more of the money spent on Haley Stevens' behalf was spent by this special interest group. And we don't even know yet the full extent of it, because AIPAC didn't just spend money through its own dark money channels. They gave money to like Chuck Schumer's super PACs and stuff to spend on Haley's behalf for her against Abdul, whatever they thought would work. And of course, none of this money is spent saying, yay, Israel, or Abdul is against Israel, or he's for Palestinians, or anything like that. It's totally non-transparent about who's giving the money, and then they're not even honest about what they're about. They just, you know, run ads on whatever they think hurts the candidate they're against or helps the candidate they're for. So they played a huge role in this race, both in providing a humongous portion of Haley Stevens' money for her effort, and in becoming a lightning rod themselves, or AIPAC itself, on what kind of democracy are we going to have? Are we going to have a democracy where the voters of each party actually pick their standard bearer in some kind of an open process? And we got a lot of work to do to make sure that's the way it goes.
4: And Andy, how has Michigan's Jewish community responded to Abdul Sayyid's campaign? And does AIPAC represent American Jews accurately?
3: You know, AIPAC represents a slice of American Jews, but there's this myth and this projection that they are the Jewish community, or, you know, the leadership of the Jewish community. Actually, you know, I know there's so many young Jews, some who used to work for me, some, you know, in my campaign or in my office, others who are in my synagogue, others just all around, who were deeply engaged in Abdul's effort, who really believe, whether they're Zionists, some are Zionists, some are anti-Zionists, some don't even care much about that, but they care about human rights for everybody. Their Judaism says to them that we have to love the other as ourselves, treat the other with respect. Palestinians are certainly an important other for Jews. And in general, somebody like Abdul, who is so forthright in saying, we've got to change our politics completely so that the government facilitates a life for people that works for them, and not just go along with whatever corporations want or whatever the special interest groups want. People look at Abdul El-Sayed, including a lot of Jewish people, and they say, there's someone who's incredibly smart, who's going to always look at a policy issue and say, where's the money? Follow the money. Where do the interests lie? I'm always going to stand with the working people, the poor, the Americans who are just trying to make ends meet. And I'm going to stand up for the human rights of everybody. And that's attractive to a lot of Jewish voters. I don't know the percentages.
1: I want to bring
3: John
1: Nichols into this conversation, executive editor of The Nation. His recent piece, Abdul El-Sayed knows just how to beat billionaire-funded Republicans. Let's just talk about that, John. And, I mean, one of the key issues of Dr. El-Sayed is Medicare for All, and he headed the health department in Detroit, and the significance of that. And I want to ask you if this makes Bernie Sanders, the Democratic socialist, a kingmaker, which is sort of funny.
5: Well, I don't think Bernie Sanders would call himself a kingmaker. I've obviously interviewed him a lot of times, talked to him in a lot of settings. And one thing I will tell you is he has a great delight in young people who had backed him in 2016 or 2020 and who are now running for office and winning in places across the country. So I really do think that that's how he looks at it, much in the way that the great British parliamentarian Tony Benn used to say that he wanted to be remembered with the phrase, he encouraged people. And I think that's Bernie Sanders. Now, as to the money in this race and some of the dynamics of this race, I think this is something worthy of a deep analysis. And that is that Abdul Al-Sayed was outspent unquestionably. He was outspent from the start. There was no question that he was not going to be able to rival the TV spending, the general spending in this race. And it would be at an epic level of spending against him, 3, 4, 5, 6, 7, 8, 9, 10 to 1. And so what he did was to learn how to talk about money in politics in a new way. And one of his arguments in the Democratic primary was that someone who needs to outspend their opponent by that level is actually a weak candidate, not a strong candidate. That puts the measures that a lot of pundits, a lot of political analysts, and frankly, a lot of party insiders use, you know, it turns it on its head. Effectively, it says, you know, if you're a good fundraiser, that doesn't mean you're a good candidate. In fact, all that means is that you're very good on what's called call time. You're great at talking to wealthy people who might write a check to you or special interests that might write a check to you. And he really dove in. He went deep on that argument. He talked about it a lot in the debates and in other settings. My sense is that he will take that to the November election as well, because there's no question Republicans are going to spend an immense amount of money on this race. This is an essential race for control of the U.S. Senate. So the fact that Al-Sayed figured out how to talk about this and that he's actually, frankly, very good at doing so, I think is a big factor in a race where people really are starting to understand a lot more about how money in politics shifts the dynamics. One other thing, though, that I think is really important to keep an eye on. Dr. Abdul Al-Sayed worked unbelievably hard in this race. And this is a big deal. When I was watching those results come in last night, and I will counsel that there are still some results to come in, so let's keep an eye on all of that. But as I was watching the results come in last night, I was seeing rural counties and you know, distant counties up in the Upper Peninsula go for Al-Sayed. And you say, well, how does this happen? How does a candidate, you know, coming out of Wayne County in Detroit do so well in so many outstate places? Doesn't win everywhere, but does very well. Well, the fact is he went there. In a way, he ran an old-fashioned campaign. It was literally about physically going to the people early and then again and again and again and talking to them about issues. And a final element I'll bring in here is when you talk to voters as opposed to donors and opposed to big money folks, you actually get ahead of the curve. You learn things. And with Dr. Al-Sayed, one of the things that he learned was that people across Michigan were deeply concerned about data centers and AI in general, but especially AI data centers. And he made that a big part of his campaign. Obviously, the national coverage focused a lot on all the issues we've been talking about here, all of which are important. But his focus on data centers connected him with a lot of small towns, with a lot of rural areas, with a lot of outstate areas. And I think it had a real impact on showing him to be a candidate who wasn't in the pocket of big money or utilities.
1: And let's go to William Lawrence of the Sunrise Movement, who we just mentioned, who won his primary, co-founder of the Sunrise Movement, defeated two opponents to win the Democratic House primary in Michigan's 7th District, focusing partly on what you just mentioned, AI data centers. This is one of his ads.
6: I'm Will Lawrence. And tech billionaires want to turn this whole field into a massive data center that'll jack up our energy bills and ruin our home values.
7: They put that in, it's going to plummet the values. It's an existential threat.
6: I'm running for U.S. Congress because I've never been afraid to stand up to corporate power. I'm backed by Bernie Sanders, and I don't take a dime from corporate PACs.
4: And in Michigan's 13th congressional district, Donovan McKinney, a member of the Democratic Socialists of America, has a narrow lead over Congressman Sri Thanedar. This is a part of one of McKinney's ads.
8: Sri Thanedar and the same billionaire supporting Donald Trump are spending millions lying to you. They know that in Congress, Sri fights for them. I will fight for us. Lower costs, higher wages, Medicare for all.
4: Abbas Alawieh also won the Democratic primary for a seat in the Michigan State Senate. He was a co-founder of the Uncommitted Movement, which pushed for President Biden and then Kamala Harris to end U.S. support for Israel's war on Gaza. This is Abbas speaking outside the DNC, the Democratic National Convention, in 2024, where the Uncommitted Movement pushed to include Palestinian voice at the convention.
9: Here is the scandal, my friends. Here is the scandal. The scandal is that there are forces within Democratic Party leadership who do not want us to talk about Palestinian human rights. But that's not sustainable. This is a watershed moment.
4: John Nichols, can you talk about some of these other key races in Michigan and other states where progressives were challenging more establishment candidates, and just what you think is most important as a takeaway from yesterday's primaries?
5: I sure can. I'm delighted to do it, because the fact of the matter is that our national media too often focuses on the top line races and misses the real dynamic, which you start to recognize is when you go down ballot and you look at contests for U.S. House seats and for legislative seats. And if you look in Michigan, what you're seeing is, with Will Lawrence, an example of a real breakthrough win for a young candidate who ran a campaign on dynamic, fresh issues, including data centers. With Donovan McKinney, that's still a close race. There are votes still to be counted there. But this is an incredible thing, because this is a candidate who didn't have anywhere near the kind of money that his opponent did. And yet, with a real grassroots campaign on the ground there in Detroit, in that region, ran very, very well. And if we move beyond Michigan and you look around the country, what you're going to see is that Tuesday night was a very good night for insurgent candidacies and for outsiders. In the Missouri governor's race, what you saw was kind of a remarkable result. Cindy Holscher, who's a state senator out there, and came from the outside. She wasn't backed by the sitting governor. She wasn't backed by a lot of Democratic Party leaders. And yet she won her primary for governor. And she did it by talking again about data centers and making that a very central part of her campaign. We're starting to see a thread here. Well, also, I'll point out a couple of referendums that are big deals. In Kansas, they, Holscher in Kansas ran for governor, and then in Kansas, they had a referendum on the ballot, and that ballot referendum would have changed how the Supreme Court is chosen in Kansas. It would have made the Supreme Court dramatically more politicized. That would have made it harder to defend rule of law, to defend big moves to try and fund education, a host of other initiatives in that state. So that was a big democracy win, a big win for having the rule of law. Over in Missouri, the next state, there was a referendum on reducing the ability of citizens to do citizen referendums that push back against what's happening in their state house, right, with the governor and the legislature, which is very, very Republican, very red. There in Missouri, they defended those citizen referendums. Those referendums have been used to protect labor rights, to raise wages. And so I guess what I would walk away from all this and say is, it looks to me like in a lot of cases, not every case, but in a lot of cases, voters are starting to wake up and recognize that there are all sorts of assaults on their ability to push back against corporate power, to push back against elite power, and they're finding ways to do it. And again, I'll close only with that message of that thread on the data centers. You see it run through so many of these races. It's certainly not the only issue, but it is an issue that a lot of candidates have recognized is a powerful way to say that they will stand up to corporations.
1: Finally, John, we just have 20 seconds, but as you mentioned, Missouri, Congressmember Wesley Bell defeated former Congressmember Cori Bush for the second straight election. Pro-Israel outside groups spent heavily against Bush in both of those races, the previous one and now.
5: Yeah, that Cori Bush did try to make a comeback. I will tell you, it is very hard to make a comeback when you've been defeated for a seat. But she ran a very, very strong campaign there. And again, what you're seeing is huge amounts of outside spending, huge amounts of effort to kind of divert the discussion from some of the core issues and give an advantage to a candidate who's being backed by that outside money, not on the issue that that outside money is desirous to influence the race on, but rather on just a whole bunch of kind of pro and anti messaging. And this gets us to a deeper reality, and that is Money in politics remains an absolutely fundamental issue. We talk about everything else, but at the end of the day, the way that money operates in our politics can be all too definitional in all too many places.
1: John Nichols, executive editor of The Nation, I want to thank you for being with us. And I also want to thank Andy Levin, former Congress member from Michigan. Coming up, we go to the ICE jail in Newark, Delaney Hall, where three prisoners have died over the past 9 months. Stay with us.
10: نطق الحجر

0: ask for in our Democracy Now! Studios singing Qatar, Danger. This is Democracy Now!, democracynow.org. I'm Amy Goodman with Anjali Kamat.
1: In New Jersey, a Salvadoran immigrant died Saturday after being held for 6 weeks at the notorious Newark ICE facility known as Delaney Hall. Edwin Lopez Cornejo is at least the 23rd person to die in ICE custody this year alone, while more than 50 immigrants have died in ICE custody since President Trump returned to office. Lopez Cornejo's mother, Maria Cornejo, said her son took medication to manage diabetes, seizures, and his blood pressure, but had not received his medications regularly since being detained. She said she last spoke to her son on Friday when he reported numbness on the right side of his face and right hand and said he was supposed to undergo testing. ICE said in a statement that Lopez Cornejo experienced a, quote, medical emergency on Saturday and was transported to University Hospital in Newark. Maria Cornejo spoke to the group Movimiento Cosecha in a Facebook Live Monday. She said her son had lived in the United States for about 20 years and that he was detained by ICE in June when he was on his way to work in Plainfield, New Jersey.
2: It's a profound pain, my son. These men go around rounding up hardworking people, and my son fell into their hands. I don't know how he was treated in there, but sadly, my son passed away. And I haven't received any calls regarding the circumstances of his death, because he didn't die at the hospital. He died at the detention center. The hospital did call to tell me that he was already dead when he arrived. He never got to see his daughter again. His daughter's name is Ashley Lopez, and she's 12 years old. He leaves his daughter an orphan, and he leaves me with a very deep pain. And I don't want any other mother to go through what I'm going through. What I want is justice.
1: On Tuesday, nearly 100 people rallied in Highland Park to call for the closure of Delaney Hall, to pray and to hear from the loved ones of detainees. Edwin Lopez Cornejo's 12-year-old daughter, Ashley Cornejo, addressed the crowd. She was distressed as she spoke, so her words may be a little hard to understand.
3: While he was detained, he lost 40 pounds. And when I saw those videos on the news about him, he would say stuff about how they were treated horribly and how his face and hands were numb. And how they had the handcuffs on him very tight and to the point his would be purple. He had high blood pressure, he had diabetes. And they refused to give him his medication, and they brushed off his complaining. And they know they're responsible. They know they're guilty, but they want to lie about it so they don't feel guilty. They're not innocent at all.
0: Ashley is 12 years old. Delaney Hall is run by the for-profit prison company GEO Group. For more, we're joined by two guests. Democratic Congress member Ana Lilia Mejia has called for the closure of Delaney Hall, and Gabriela Soto, wife of Martin Soto, who was detained at Delaney Hall beginning in February but was transferred to the Elizabeth Detention Center in May after helping to organize a hunger strike at Delaney. We welcome you both to Democracy Now! Congressmember Mejia, let's begin with you. You've called for the closure of Delaney Hall. We learned about this death from Congressmember Menendez. Talk about Edwin Cornejo Lopez. What is the for-profit prison telling you as an elected Congress member?
4: Well, first and foremost, first, thank you for covering this. And I'm so glad to hear that you're also speaking to Gabby, who has been fighting so hard on behalf of her husband and immigrants that have been detained at Delaney Hall. You know, GEO Group, which runs Delaney Hall, and CoreCivic, which runs the Elizabeth Detention Center, are two of the largest contractors that our government utilizes to run these detention centers. They have made it increasingly harder for representatives such as myself to enter those facilities, to speak to the detainees. They have made it nearly impossible, actually impossible, for state health officials to go in and determine whether or not the conditions within these detention centers are in fact safe. But here's what I've been able to ascertain in the multiple times I've been at both detention centers. One, the facilities just do not seem adequately able to care for the needs of the detainees, in particular those with chronic health conditions. I noticed that on the very first day I entered one of these detention centers. I heard from multiple detainees who shared that they weren't getting their correct medication for chronic health conditions, that often they would be given a handful of pills and would not know what was actually contained or if they were the correct ones. And in one instance, I was able to actually confirm myself that one of my constituents that I went to visit, who looked completely unwell, and I went with her to the medical unit, we were able to determine by the end of my visit that she had been receiving a quarter of the her diabetes medication that her doctor had prescribed, and not because her doctor changed it and not because the detainee asked for it, but because someone within that facility made that decision without even checking with her doctor or even calling the pharmacy or her family to confirm the amount of medication that she usually took. This, to me, I immediately called it. I thought that it seemed to me like it was medical abuse and that it could cost people's lives. And I'm afraid that it's possible that this is what happened to Mr. Edwin.
0: And I should correct what I said. We didn't learn about Edwin Cornejo Lopez from Menendez. New Jersey Congressmember Rob Menendez visited Delaney Hall for an unannounced oversight visit on Monday. He revealed in an Instagram video that another detainee had died in July, but was not reported by ICE as an in-custody death because ICE had recently changed their policies on when to report in-custody deaths. I want to just play a clip of what Menendez put out.
5: This comes after another death occurred just weeks ago at Delaney Hall. An individual that had just been brought there suffered what they believe was a seizure. We didn't hear about this because they released him to University Hospital, so he was no longer in ICE custody. Why did they do that? Recently, ICE changed their rules, so they no longer report on deaths that happen 30 days after someone is released from ICE custody. This is meant to keep the number of deaths that are being reported in ICE custody to as low of a number as possible.
1: Congressmember, your comment on this?
4: I think that my colleague is exactly right. It's a cynical attempt to artificially lower the number of people who are being harmed by this system. We have called against this change. Again, as my colleague shared, it used to be that ICE had a responsibility to the American people to within that 30-day period, any detainee who lost their life, this had to be reported to the American people. This was cynically changed. Now it's only those who lose their lives within quote unquote ICE custody. But we are clear that individuals are not receiving the kind of health care that they in fact need, particularly for chronic health conditions, for pregnancies, for cancers. And this, being undocumented should not be a death sentence.
1: I want to bring in Gabriela Soto into the conversation. She's the wife of Martin Soto, who was detained at Delaney Hall starting in February and transferred in May to the Elizabeth Detention Center after helping organize a hunger strike in Delaney. Gabriela, how is your husband doing and how are you doing?
6: Hi. I want to say that whatever that started to happen in Delaney Hall, it's really painful because my husband, when he was transferred out, he was transferred and he was put into solitary in the Elizabeth Detention Center run by CoreCivic. And it's almost 3 months that he has been detained in solitary. And within that time frame, not only is his mental state just broken, but I had to give him the news that I had lost my pregnancy while him in solitary. That's not something that I even knew how to handle. I am still grieving because there's just no words to even describe how corrupted the system is. And I don't have any words to say.
1: Gabriela, our deepest condolences on your miscarriage. What are you calling for right now?
6: I am calling on the closure
7: of Delaney Hall and the Elizabeth Detention Center. The Elizabeth Detention Center has been open for so many years. Delaney Hall has been opened for a little bit over a year. I want the freedom for every single person in there.

0: it's the system that is so corrupted that they act like they don't even have a heart on what is going on. They can't even take responsibility for their own actions. I don't see it as they're gonna qualify my pregnancy loss as an ICE murder. But to me it is. Because I started with my husband in detention pregnant, and I'm gonna live this for the rest of my life. And I was holding off to know the gender of the baby, and I found out the gender of the baby the day I was gonna lose her. We didn't pick out a name. We didn't pick out anything. And in less than 5 hours, she was gone. I mean, this is an ICE murder too, because if he wasn't detained, or if they took responsibility, then I would still be pregnant, and I would be ready to give birth in a little bit less than a month.
1: Gabriella, our deepest, deepest condolences to you and to your husband, Martin, being held by CoreCivic in New Jersey. Geo Group runs Delaney Hall. I just want to tell our stations, we're not going to break for the second break, which we always do, but it is very difficult to break for the show right now. And I wanted to bring Congressmember Mejia back into this to talk to Gabriella Soto. You were elected in a special election. Mikey Sherrill became governor, and you took her seat, and so you're running again. Yes. But at, so you're in this new position, longtime community activist.
2: Yes.
1: What is happening on the closure that you are calling for of these prisons, of these immigrant jails? What stops it from being dealt with? For-profit prisons.
2: Yes.
1: What happens in Congress?
2: Well, we have the, first of all, Gabby, as you know, there are no words to give any kind of comfort that this horrible situation is called for Gabby, Martin, and so many families. My heart breaks, but it gives me the resolve to continue to fight here. As you said, I've been an organizer for 25 years. I, in fact, was at Delaney Hall when my now colleagues, Congressman Menendez, Bonnie Watson Coleman, and LaMonica McGyver, as well as Mayor Baraka, had joined forces with immigrant groups calling for the closure of Delaney Hall. This was at the beginning when they were trying to scale up that detention center to add hundreds and hundreds of beds. I was there when the mayor was dragged inside into the gates and arrested. I was there when I saw agents myself put their hands on members of Congress. And now, as we all know, they continue to persecute my colleague, LaMonica McGyver.
1: Who herself is pregnant.
2: We have been working, our delegation, our New Jersey delegation has been working with community groups, asking them to give us information on medically vulnerable people. We have made a commitment to take turns to visit Delaney and the Elizabeth Detention Center, because we are going to be relentless. We know that because we have the oversight capability, at least we have the ability to be able to go into these detention centers, working with community groups, working with family members like Gabby. We're gathering information, making sure that we are keeping the detailed information that will be necessary for when we flip this house, we can hold our government accountable. It is important for every American, every individual listening to this, to understand that this isn't just about violating the due process and equal protection rights of immigrants. This is about our government stripping constitutional protections for those who have them. And that means that if we allow our government to strip immigrant communities from their due process and equal protection rights, we are in fact allowing our government to strip it from every single American. So even if you believe that this isn't something that impacts you and your family, it in fact does, because this is about fighting to uphold our laws. This is about fighting to ensure that we

0: we are abiding by human rights. And this is about ensuring that we aren't letting a for-profit system destroy human beings. Unfortunately, what we are seeing is a profit-driven model that is housing people in unjust and inhumane conditions, and it is costing people their lives. And more so, you then have a government that is willing to lie to its own people, because by having this tricky way of moving people off the books so that it doesn't impact the number of deaths that you have caused isn't actually reducing the number of deaths. It's reducing the amount of transparency the American people can expect or receive from their own government.
1: The contract, the 15-year contract between GEO and ICE for Delaney Hall is worth roughly $1 billion. Gabriela Soto, I want to bring you back into the conversation. Have you been able to visit your husband? You just have 20 seconds.
2: So I visit him whenever they allow me to. The Elizabeth Detention Center is a little bit better than Delaney Hall with the visiting, but it also depends because he's also in solitary. So, quote unquote, he's an endangerment to the community. So it just depends on the card that is in the moment there.
3: Gabriela, we're going to have listeners and viewers go to democracynow.org when you came into our studio to hear an extended conversation with you. Gabriela Soto, wife of Martin Soto, who was detained at Delaney Hall, then moved to Elizabeth Detention Center after hoping to organize a hunger strike at Delaney. And Congressmember Analilia Mejia of New Jersey, thanks so much for being with us. Happy birthday to Amba Gergerian. I'll be in Scotland next Tuesday.

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I'm truly impressed to see this amazing audience. Thank you so much for being here. It's my first time at Chautauqua, and I want to say, what a majestic place, what a wonderful place. Thank you, Jordan, for your hospitality, and of course, to Chautauqua Institution for the invitation. It's a pleasure for me to be here. Sorry I have to talk about a subject that is a bit depressing, at least if you like democracy. But let's do it. So let me make sure I can do this. All right, so when we talk about Venezuela, and you know, if you've never heard about Venezuela, or if you know a lot, I hope you can still find interest in what I'm gonna do. The country became, in the 1990s and 2000s and 2010s, the paradigmatic case of something in political science we call democratic backsliding. It is not the only case. I'm gonna show you some pictures from Turkey, Hungary, Russia, Indonesia, Serbia, India, Philippines, South Korea, Brazil, Botswana, Benin, Tunisia, Peru, Nicaragua, El Salvador, Bolivia, Honduras, Guatemala, maybe Mexico. Here is Venezuela. This is a phenomenon that is affecting global politics. And although every case is unique, people who study these cases have been able to find commonalities, a sort of common playbook. And I want to discuss the Venezuelan case with an effort to try to identify what were the key moments that have been replicated elsewhere. There are aspects of the case that are sui generis, but there are aspects of the case that are very recognizable in many of these cases. The whole process began with the gentleman, President Hugo Chavez, and continued with his successor, Nicolas Maduro, the current president of Venezuela. So that's the topic. We're gonna study democratic backsliding, and we're gonna use Venezuela as well as other cases to illustrate the big moments. Here's an outline of what I wanna discuss. I'm gonna start with a bit of a definition of what we mean by backsliding, and then we'll go through the telltale signs. We'll say something about the economics, we'll say something about power grabs, we'll talk about bureaucratic capturing, we'll talk about autocratic legalism, weaponization of social media, and non-traditional forms of intimidation. I'm gonna try to give you a little bit of a sample of each of these items, as well as conceptual tools so that you can have them in your mind, and when you want to apply them to any country, any of your favorite country, you can do so. So, all right, thank you. Here's a list of some of the cases that have engaged in what we call backsliding. I know you cannot see this, the print is very small. I'm gonna show you two cases. In big, one is the case of the United States under Trump, the first administration. You start with being very democratic. This is your score towards your right. And then the process of backsliding is the process of a democratically elected president acquiring so much power during their administration that they almost begin to govern like a dictatorship. The Venezuelan case is the one at the bottom, and you can see that it started out not as democratic as the United States under Donald Trump, but it was fairly democratic. It was one of the most democratic countries in the world when this began, and it transitioned all the way to almost full autocracy. In the very beginning, this wasn't clear or even predicted by anyone, and that's what we're gonna talk. We're gonna talk about how this process began when the signs weren't all that clear. To do this, I need to say a little bit about democracy. If we're gonna talk about erosion of democracy, we gotta define democracy. In political science, we like to think that countries achieve democracy through a number of possible metrics, ways in which you can be democratic. And I wanna talk about two very briefly, minimal democracy and liberal democracy. There are two ways of being democratic. There are other ways, participatory, direct, social democracy, market-oriented democracy. You can measure countries in terms of how democratic they are according to those categories. But for us,
All we need are the first two to understand backsliding. So minimal democracy is whenever a country meets the following minimal definition, you need to have an election for the president and the legislature, the opposition has to be fully legal, no restrictions, and elections have to be free and fair. This is called minimal for a reason. We obviously want democracies to do more than this, but at the very least, they need to be able to have this. Elections have to be competitive, and citizens have to be able to decide from a menu who's going to govern them. There's a deeper form of being democratic that we call liberal democracy. And here the term liberal means influenced by a school of thought that was popular in the 18th century of libertarianism. It doesn't mean what it means in US current discourse, where we use liberal to mean center left. It simply means that it refers to a philosophy that was popular in the 18th century, which influenced the US Constitution like no other school of thought. And the idea was, of liberal democracy, that how do we maximize people's freedoms? And in many ways, the founders of the United States came up with what we now call liberal democracy, which is once you elect your president, the most important objective is for that majority that elected the president not to become tyrannical. So we do this through a system of accountability. The US Constitution provides a very strong system of checks and balances, separation of powers. The president has to respect the law, not make the law, and a number of restrictions and demands on what the executive branch needs to tolerate. The executive branch has to be the office that respects pluralism the most. That means respecting the diversity of views. You and I don't need to respect them, but the president of the country has to have an incredible respect for pluralism. So we can go around the world, and people do, scoring whether a democracy is minimal or more profound, closer to the liberal democracy ideal. And here's an example of an organization that does exactly that every year. Countries are ranked from 0 to 1 or 100. 100, or here the blue colors, are the close countries with the strongest form of liberal democracy. As you start to get a lighter shade of blue, you're moving away from it, you're closer to minimal democracy. And as you move into the orange, or you know, the 0.4 or 0.3, you enter into a place where neither minimal democracy and certainly liberal democracy are present and forms of authoritarianism. So again, find your favorite country. This was the 2024 score. We're all excited about what the 2025 score is gonna look like, which countries are gonna change colors. I can guess that several in this map will change. All right, so when we get democratic backsliding, what happens is, if the model of liberal democracy could be illustrated with this idea, it's an ideal type, what happens in the early stages is that in about 3, 4, 5 years' time, the president and their ruling party transform the system into something that looks like this. All the institutions are present. You still have a Congress, the courts, non-governmental organizations, independent actors, but the size of their mass, their gravitational weight, has shifted entirely. The executive branch becomes the dominant sun in this system. You get a ruling party that becomes obsequious to the president, is there to enable the president. The ruling party develops a cult of personality. They can dominate Congress and so bring the Congress into the fold of the executive branch and the ruling party. They may also dominate the most important governorships in the country, and eventually the courts also become subsumed. They're there, they look like they're independent, but they're really an instrument of the ruling party and especially the president. You have non-governmental organizations operating, they don't get repressed, but they have no gravitational pull of their own. They're too small to change anything here. And you might even have what we call gungos,
government-organized non-governmental organizations, the government begins to fund organizations that seem to be independent, but in reality, they're doing the work of the president. This is the process of backsliding. And I'm going to tell you now how this happened. We also call it executive aggrandizement. Sorry for the jargon. Here is a chart that separates the world population according to whether they live in a liberal democracy, a minimal democracy, or what we would call executive aggrandizement. Here they're called electoral autocracies. And you can see that this number has expanded. The population living under this kind of regime is now very dominant in the world. Liberal democracies are shrinking, the percentage of the world population living under true liberal democracy. We're very worried, and in many ways, the Venezuelan case was one of the first ones to do this. So let's go into it. In many ways, here's another way to look at this process. The idea is that you start out being a liberal democracy and you begin to slide over to authoritarian terrain. Here's another way to see it for Venezuela. The score for Venezuela on this liberal democracy index, it achieved democratization early on in the 1960s, and under Hugo Chavez, right around the late 1990s, it begins to decline in its course. I have added the line of a true autocracy in Latin America, which is Cuba. It's always been very, very dictatorial, and Venezuela has come very close to matching the Cuban regime. Here's the line for the United States. I just wanted you to see it, that Venezuela's democracy managed to achieve high scores. We often think of the United States as being one of the better performing democracies in the world. At least up until mid-2010s, according to this index. All right? So how did this happen in Venezuela? Now, let me begin by saying that, like getting old, you don't notice it every day. But after 3, 5, 4 years, you're like, oh my God. It's a little bit like this. People don't notice it reading the newspaper every day. But in about 4 or 5 years, you can wake up one day and see, oh wow, things have changed. And this is in many ways what truly happened in Venezuela. Now, Venezuela is a very special country. It is an oil state. It depends significantly on oil, and very few oil economies in the world as dependent as Venezuela. So one could say none of what I have to say applies to any other case because it's so special. It's also a country that had a lot of poverty. Here's a picture of very poor neighborhoods. It was a country that had a very impoverished society with a very wealthy asset. And one could argue, that's so unique that there are no lessons to be drawn from it. What is interesting is that when Chavez comes in, the price of oil goes up, producing an economic boom. And this is important because this boom allowed the president to consolidate power. We used to think that economic booms would weaken autocracy. But the first lesson from Venezuela is that the economic boom that came during the first 5 to 10 years of the Chavez administration made it easier for the regime to co-opt allies. And so now we think that economic growth is not necessarily an antidote against autocracy, but may actually enable it. That is definitely confirmed in Venezuela. When the economy crashed, sorry, I moved too fast, we also thought that the crash was going to bring the regime down. You can see the crash starting in 2013, and it didn't. Once you are under a certain degree of authoritarianism, the regime becomes impervious to economic downturns. And so the regime has been under an economic crisis since 2013, and we're always thinking any moment now it's going to collapse, but it's perhaps a little too late. The regime is already well established. So that's lesson number one. Although it's an oil state, the economics of the process allows to draw lessons about how to think about boom and bust cycles. Okay, now, before this economic thing,
the first thing that Chavez did when he came to power was to do what we call power grabs. By creating a new constitution, which there he is, announcing a new constitution for the country, which gave the president a lot of powers, and then immediately governing by decrees, what we would call in the United States executive orders, he managed to achieve a significant degree of power in his hands. Immediately, people started protesting. That was the first thing. You get polarization, a lot of people panicking. But what is so interesting is that these power grabs were absolutely loved by his supporters. They were thinking, finally, change we can believe in. Finally, this country is going to get fixed. This poverty is going to be fixed. And rather than producing discontent, it actually energized Chavez's base. So you get two groups getting energized, the people who are panicking and the supporters, and you get almost a highly polarized environment. Sounds familiar? Here are pictures of Chavez's supporters as he's concentrating power in the first few years of his administration. So that was the institutional makeup in the very beginning. Then came a number of important elements. In addition, the populist discourse. Populism is an ideology, and you know, I'm gonna show you some books that have, this is one of the most widely discussed topics in political science. Here are some very, very fabulous books on populism and the damage it does to democracy. You can see it, I just selected three of the most important ones that apply to the current conversations. But the idea of populism is that you get a movement, typically a president, who talks with the following template. I am in favor of the poor, those who are not included, those who have been left behind, and I'm against the elites, and I'm here to destroy them. I am gonna take one side in this world of good versus evil, and I'm gonna do everything for my people, and I'm gonna be exceedingly mean to my adversaries. This is the opposite of pluralism. In pluralism, you have your critics, and you cannot treat them as enemies of the people. You can. A court can decide whether you're guilty or not, but not the president. But in a populist discourse, this is the new currency. Ooh, this is like going to an Amherst College rally, a sports rally, which you spend a lot of time not just cheering for your side, but also saying bad things about Williams College, the other team. It's essential to have that hate speech, that anger speech to get you very excited. So Chavez was a master at this. On the one hand, doing many, many things for the poor, typically photo ops, but at the same time with a very incendiary speech. He was very leftist inspired. Here he is having his picture taken, which you might recognize this as Fidel Castro, that once president of Cuba, a revolutionary leader who was in so many ways an extreme populist, if you will. Chavez copied it almost promiscuously and applied it. And obviously the opposition felt transgressed, but the supporters loved it and wanted more, more and more. We used to think that hate speech turns people off, and it does, but it also energizes those who feel that they are facing some kind of victimizing agent. Now, the big paradox of populism is that despite all the talk about being pro the little guy, there is a significant degree of co-optation of business groups. And in Venezuela, this happened from the very beginning. Some of the most important wealthy Venezuelans were given state contracts at the very beginning. They were co-opted or they were silenced by the regime. So much, in fact, that we came up with a term for this. It's called boli burgueses, boli bourgeoisie. The revolution had the name of Bolivar, and people who began to describe this phenomenon said, in addition to those poor people supporting Chavez, he also has support from business elites. You can go to your Wikipedia page. There's even a page about boli bourgeoisie. So this was a real thing. It's a big paradox of populism. All populist presidents have this. The appearance of being pro-poor,
that being more of an appearance, but in reality, huge connection to business elites and significant degrees of cronyism. Next, telltale sign. I'm drawing from this very important book that said, in democracies, one of the surest ways to ensure backsliding is by manipulating the public administration. All democracies have large bureaucracies. From Sweden to the United States to Japan, advanced capitalist societies have large states. One of the important things that presidents who are interested in backsliding achieve is they purge the bureaucracy. They do what's called occupy or colonize the bureaucracy by firing a lot of people and then hiring new people. You absolutely transform the bureaucracy into what could easily be another branch of the ruling party. In the 19th century, many democracies influenced by Weber protected themselves against this by establishing laws blocking the opportunities by the executive branch to do exactly this. But smart backsliders have discovered loopholes and mechanisms for superseding these restrictions. And you get the transformation of the bureaucracy in a matter of 2 or 3 years simply by firing and hiring. It's a very big aspect. In Venezuela, I did a comparison in the book with other countries like Nicaragua, Ecuador, and Colombia, and the extent to which there was institutional capturing of the public administration had no precedent. In many ways, Venezuela was a super achiever here. You can see the central bank fell to the ruling party, the oil company, the judiciary, electoral authorities, the military, et cetera, et cetera. Once you have this, in many ways, the game is over. The bureaucracy is huge, it's too big, and it's too influential in every society, especially in modern societies. Let me focus on the key bureaucracy or the key arm of the state that fell in the Chavista period of the early 2000s, the judiciary. When you manage to get the Congress to be an enabling body, and then the judiciary to be an instrument of the ruling party, you're able to do what I and others have called autocratic legalism, which is how you treat the law. The best quote that I can bring up for you to illustrate what this means is by another Latin American dictator who was asked, how do you govern? This was a dictator in the early 20th century in Peru. And he said, very easy. For my friends, everything. For my enemies, the law. This was stated by this dictator. And what you have here is not the rule of law, but the abuse of the law. You take the people who do political favors for you and you give them impunity, but you will still create incredibly draconian laws against corruption, against spreading information, against how you run your taxes, how you follow regulations, and you're selective in how you apply them. You go after your enemies, your dissident. This is the new legal currency in these regimes. All you need is for the Congress to give you the laws that you need, the judiciary to never say that you are breaking the law, and you have then the bureaucracy, especially the Attorney General, the Ministry of Justice, to do this for you, for your work. I wish I knew how one could stop this once it happens, but we see it time and time again. I wrote this article on autocratic legalism, and it is the article that has been the most cited because it resonated with so many other scholars who were studying similar phenomena in different countries. Let me skip this slide because I already went through this. These are examples, but this is the key issue. The phrase uneven playing field comes from another book on this subject by Steve Levitsky and Lucan Wei, wonderful speakers to have here if they haven't come.
They were the first ones to talk about what happens is that these countries then have all the institutions of democracy, including elections, including an opposition, but at this point, who's going to win this game? Advantage, incumbent. And no matter how clever, how smart, how artful you are trying to play this game, the opposition has advantages everywhere, disadvantages everywhere. And so it becomes very difficult over time, not initially, but over time, to defeat the regime or for the opposition to get its act together. All right, next thing. President becomes the chief accuser. Now, let me draw from this book. This is a great book, a book on authoritarianism written by Sergei Guriev and Daniel Treisman. And one of the points that they make in this book is that in the current era of authoritarianism, we're seeing a shift. In old authoritarian regimes, the prevalent mode of governance was terror. But he says we're seeing a lot less of that and a lot more of lying. The government engaging in a lot of public misinformation, overstating its achievements, fabricating threats. You can fill in the blanks. And this is true, absolutely. And it happened in Venezuela, but let me go a little farther than these authors and say it's worse than just lying. What we begin to see is the weaponization of social media by the executive branch. And Chavez was, again, super smart about this. He wasn't very smart about many, many things, but about how to be an autocrat, he really was no match. He was one of the first political leaders to join Twitter. One of the first ones by, let me see if I have the date, by 2010 he already had an account, and by 2012 he already had 3.2 million subscribers in a country of about 30 million people with a lot of poor people. So this was a huge account. His opponents didn't come this close. One of the first Twitter celebrities in the world. And he would tweet something very mundane. This morning I had arepas for breakfast. Or taking a newspaper and declaring it traitors. He would use Twitter to be the chief accuser. In a democracy, the role of deciding whether you're guilty or not does not belong to the president. It belongs to the courts. This is the danger of the weaponization of social media and presidents who are issuing judgments of who's guilty or not. Chavez was, again, incredibly promiscuous in the use of Twitter to do a lot of this, going from the very mundane to these forms of high accusations. This had a chilling and even electrifying effect in the country. His followers believed it. His opponents were always terrified of being mentioned by the president. They were doing everything they could not to be mentioned in any of the president's tweets. Here's an example of another form of chilling effects. This is the president of Ecuador, and also in South America, trashing the press. Every time the press would publish an op-ed criticizing him, he would say, they are oligarchs, and why do we need them? And he would shred them to pieces, literally. In Turkey, another big case of backsliding, Erdogan, the president, also attacked the private media using the same tools. Here's one of the big media conglomerates that was attacked and accused of corruption and falsifying documents and betraying the country, etc. So we get this, not just the use of the media, but the key point is the arrogation of a power that belongs to a judicial system unto the executive branch. This is why we should worry about if I say on Twitter, you know, X person is guilty of whatever, okay, fine, maybe I shouldn't be saying that. But when the president does it, there's a violation of democratic norm if you believe in liberal democracy. Now, this was already in place by the year 2010. At this point, the regime was consolidated, very difficult to defeat. You had the uneven playing field that I discussed. But the regime started to make many mistakes and started to get in trouble economically. Chavez dies in the year 2013 in office,
and he picks a successor who doesn't have the original charisma. Everybody thought the whole thing was going to crumble. If the big strong man is gone, no strong man, no regime. People predicted the demise of this regime. But the regime, despite the failings of the new leader, Nicolás Maduro, survived. But it was weak. It didn't have the popularity or the money that Chávez manipulated. So you begin to see more protests in Venezuela, a lot of protests. And here we get the deepening of autocratization. The regime begins to develop significant degree of coercion. If Gurdjieff and Treitman told us that terror was going down, we also see that at deeper stages of this cancer, terror comes back up. And this started to happen as popularity declines, repression increases. The regime enters into what it calls, we are being threatened by enemies of the country, and we have to be hardline about this. A lot of justification for repression by arguing that repression is terrorism, therefore a security threat. At this point, the entire coercive apparatus can be deployed to repress, often in a cruel fashion. This already began under Chávez. He began to strengthen coercive institutions, but he didn't use them as much when he was popular. It fell to his successor, Maduro, who was less popular, to then take that system of coercive capacity developed in the early stages of this system and begin to deploy it against peaceful protesters throughout Venezuela, in Caracas and many parts. People were protesting both the regime, but also the economic crisis. Here is a protester saying there's no food in the country. The country enters into very difficult economic conditions, hyperinflation, lots of scarcity, and a huge migration crisis. And the response is time and time again, you repress, you arrest. You arrest in an incredibly disproportionate way, precisely so that you can deter future protests, so that you can scare even those who have nothing to lose by protesting. Well, you always have your life and your liberty to lose. Notice that here you have official security apparatus wearing a uniform, doing terror, arresting. They're not showing their faces. This is very typical. Make them unaccountable, unidentifiable. This empowers these folks to be very brutal because they're never going to be on a camera and be able to be identified by their neighbors. A very typical thing to do. So there is a significant degree of traditional forms of repression. But Maduro came up with an innovation. The innovation, here is the, SEBIN is the official security apparatus of Venezuela. Innovation is right here. This is a picture of what in Venezuela is called colectivos. It's a word that is used in Spanish meaning a collective. But what these are government-organized civilians that the government tells them, you as civilians have free impunity to go out and repress protesters, harass Venezuelans, even steal from them, vandalize their belongings, do whatever you want, act as full criminals, pirates of the Caribbean, if you will. And as long as the target is the correct target, you're totally fine. You get to keep your loot. You get to keep your treasure. This is a remarkable innovation. You're outsourcing repression, if you will, so that the official military establishment doesn't have to do the dirty work. The worst form of repression is done either by those who are wearing a mask and these civilians that are pretending to be independent, that look like just, you know, supporters of the regime waving Chavista flags, roaming around Venezuelan cities. Again, because they're not wearing uniform, you cannot say that the state did this. But we know from interviews and talking that they are really paramilitaries paid by the state, but more importantly, given this impunity, this autocratic legalism. For my friends, everything. This has been the most effective form of repression in Venezuela.
I work with a lot of law firms that listen to cases of Venezuelans seeking refuge in the United States, and invariably, all those cases will report that they themselves were victims of colectivos more than even official government security forces. Not that they are not doing their job, it's just that it's a co-partnership in so many ways. In Nicaragua, here's a picture of the same phenomenon. In Africa, this is very, very typical. In many societies, the use of civilians to do the dirty work. This is a remarkable picture of the president of Nicaragua, Daniel Ortega. Remarkable because here he is, to my right, to my left, the official head of the police force, an official employed person of the state, next to a leader of these colectivos, paramilitary groups, and they're not called colectivos in Nicaragua, but it's remarkable that we see it right there, the partnership. Okay, now let me say one more thing, and I'm coming close to the end. You're now wondering, is this ever gonna end? So many bad news. Let me say something that is very typical of authoritarian cases, of backsliding cases, but not all of them. And in my research, I have found that if this variable doesn't materialize, the system has still some safeguards. As I said, when this process begins, you get polarization. Two camps, president supporters, the opposition. But it matters whether the opposition stays organized and united electorally, or whether it undergoes what we would call fragmentation of the political parties. In some cases, the rise of backsliders produces a major debate within the opposition. How do we confront this? This debate produces a multitude of responses. Some prefer to be hardline, others prefer to go easy and be more measured. That's one of the many debates. There are so many others. Who's gonna run for office? Who represents us better? Should we try traditional politicians? Should we try new politicians? Which ideas are we gonna put forward? It actually creates many more opportunities for disagreement. We used to think that having a common foe unites, but what we know is that very often it can produce disunity. And this disunity can manifest itself in the political party systems. Parties are the organizations that organize elections. In the case of Venezuela, we get in the early stages an extreme form of opposition fragmentation. Let me show you how this worked. In this election, go to the one for 2000. This was the first election for the legislature in Venezuela, the legislature. And the red dots are the seats that the government party controlled. The opposition was not small. It wasn't the majority. So that was a problem. But it had the second disability that it fragmented into multiple parties, small microfactions. In many ways, this fragmentation was, one more time, advantage incumbent. It was very easy for the ruling party to destroy this unity. They would make signed pacts with some of these smaller parties in return for some favors. The government would engage in the proverbial divide and conquer. It was very, very easy. We do know that if opposition parties avoid this fragmentation, this system can slow down. It's one of the most important guardrails. And let me give you another example of something where this happened in a right-wing form of backsliding in El Salvador. In El Salvador under Bukele, after he gets elected, there is a midterm election for the legislature, and the ruling party obtains more than 60% of the votes. You can see it here. And the opposition not only collapses, but also fragments. That used to be a two-party system, but the opposition, bickering so much, splintered.
At this point, Bukele became the new emperor of El Salvador. Chavez had the same thing. But we do know that when this institutional transformation is avoided, the system maintains a significant degree of bargaining leverage vis-a-vis the president that acts as a form of guardrail. Venezuela didn't have it, and in many ways, that's one of the reasons why this happened so quickly in the early stages. One of the challenges of the opposition is, of course, to maintain unity as a party, not ideologically. The opposition can be very pluralistic, but as a cohesive electoral bloc, and of course, encourage the vote. It really matters significant in midterm as well as presidential elections to be able to show a significant show of force. Avoid this asymmetry of power, if you will. All right, let me now turn to my conclusions and then we'll have a Q&A session. In many ways, one of the first takeaways is that in these process of democratic backsliding, there's always an element of it that is crowd-pleasing, that low-income or marginalized groups adore and welcome and feel that for the first time, something democratic is happening, something glorious to the country, some major problem is getting addressed, and they love it. These are processes that all begin with some form of crowd-pleasing element. In the case of Venezuela, there was a significant amount of social spending. In Hungary, Hungarians abroad throughout the European Union were given the right to vote. That was huge. In Mexico, López Obrador used a lot of referenda, making people feel like they were participating in government. Russia, in the very beginning, claiming that he was restoring a certain dignity and past glory after the terrible period of the collapse of the Soviet Union and the bad years of the Yeltsin period in the 1990s. In El Salvador, one of the things that is offered to produce support for the president is lowering the crime rate. Everyone in El Salvador loves this, as well as they should. So this is the crowd-pleasing element there. In Turkey, Erdogan arguing that so much secularism in Turkey has really excluded religious groups, and we need to make room for religious groups which had been excluded by secularism. And in India has transformed the purchasing power of villagers by bringing them into electronic payment systems and giving them cash transfers. Huge. They all have it. That's not going to go away. They know that without these crowd-pleasing elements, they cannot get away with the hard side, the concentration of power. Here are the signposts that this concentration of power is happening alongside with these sweeteners. The ruling party becomes an enabling party, a cult of personality that says yes to the president on everything. They can have control of the legislature, and the legislature becomes a rubber stamp. I paid a special attention to the judiciary and making sure that it also doesn't become a branch of the ruling party in order to save the country from autocratic legalism. We talked about the bureaucracy and the hiring or firing of civil servants as a way to transform the bureaucracy also into an instrument of autocratic legalism, and the use of media to attack both the existing media, but also to allow the president to be the chief accuser of the country. There you have it. This is in many ways, I feel confident saying that when I read about any other case, I identify so many of these things. And in many ways, these are not things I came up with. I am drawing, as you saw, from so many other great scholars who have bigger eyes to see these things. So now you're wondering, of course, is the U.S. safe? My colleagues in this field will say there is no safe democracy. We used to think that democracies after a certain age and certain levels of wealth and certain norms enduring over time were safe. And they're still safe in that we don't see coup d'etats and we don't see rapid transitions to nasty authoritarianism. But no democracy is com-
completely safe from backsliding, the process of moving into this hybridity, which was the characteristic element of Venezuela during at least the first 10 years of this process. In many ways, it's like aviation. We could design systems that are safer, but we can never really design an aviation system that is never going to have accidents. Some of them can be pretty lethal. Yes, we can improve the safety of systems, even if we know that everything is unsafe. We do spend a lot of time looking at the vulnerabilities, and everybody knows that the United States, as well as any democracy, has vulnerabilities of their own. And anybody can find, any president can find the loopholes to achieve some of the things that we see in Venezuela. In Venezuela, it was done by a left-wing president. I've given you examples of presidents who have done the same thing from a right-wing perspective. The ideology doesn't matter. What matters is the approach to liberal democracy, the disdain for liberal democracy, the idea that the president needs to have enormous power. So I'm going to leave it at that. I thank you so much for your attention. You have been great. Here's the copy of my book, Autocracy Rising. Thank you.

0: Javier, I've got a few questions that are digging a little deeper into Venezuela, and then maybe we'll broaden out to wider questions of authoritarianism and backsliding, democratic backsliding. Folks are asking if you could give an update on the status of Venezuela right now, recognizing that there's a disputed election, Gonzalez, Guaido, Maduro. Can you comment on that? Give us an update.
1: Yes. So Venezuela today has transitioned to a full-fledged autocracy. The mixed system is gone. So what has now happened is that not even minimal democracy is respected. And the best sign of this was in 2024, there was an election for the presidency, and the opposition won, by most accounts, with 70% of the vote. And the government used the traditional tools of autocracy to deny that result, get the judiciary to declare that the president was the winner without ever producing any evidence. They couldn't produce the evidence because it wasn't there. The evidence was actually produced by the opposition, which collected official digitized results. So now what we have is a very hardcore authoritarian regime. This is a field of its own. How is it that these type of very nasty authoritarian regimes survive? But in many ways, we're kind of stuck because we have discovered that once you get to this point, you are in so many ways perhaps in stage 4 cancer. It is in many ways impossible to contain it at this point, unless there is an internal crack at the very top. But from societal pressure, it seems like everything is always attempted and nothing seems to work. So it's not great.

0: house for the first time, for example, or a decent job. But what the regime never did was to create institutions to generate prosperity. So when the oil windfall disappeared, the handouts stopped coming in, and there was no mechanism for people to take whatever savings they might have managed to have and turn it into productive activities. This is going to sound incredibly neoliberal, but I have to say it. The government gave society a lot of money for a little bit, but at the same time destroyed property rights, making it a completely non-starter for anybody to invest in the country. So when the money disappeared by 2010 or so, Venezuelans reverted to a level of poverty that equaled the type of misery that existed before Chavez came into office. So in many ways, it was a bad teaser because the regime brought them up for a while and then let them fall again. And you decide whether that was good or bad.
1: I think this, you mentioned this as part of your presentation, but someone is asking if you could go a little deeper on the role of Chavez's nationalization of multiple industries in his rise.
0: We tend to think that backsliding presidents are either on the left or on the right. And in many ways, there is a difference between being left-wing and right-wing. But there's also a commonality. Let me explain this, and this is a pertinent question for this. One of the signs that this was a left-wing regime was right around 2007 or so, Chavez started to nationalize businesses. He famously walked around Caracas asking somebody, who owns this building? And they would give a name. I hate that guy. Let's nationalize it. And the state would take over property rights. This is exactly what Soviet autocracies used to do, nationalize businesses from the private sector. And Chavez was very proud of this. And we tend to think that right-wing backsliders will never do that. And in many ways, they don't do it so unabashedly. But what all right-wing backsliders do is the state is constantly telling private actors how they have to behave. If they don't behave this way, they might not get nationalized, but they might get a very severe tax audit, or they're going to get sued, or the government is going to block a merger, or the government is going to make life miserable. So in many ways, what we have is, yes, Chavez deployed one of the most emblematic forms of left-wing Cold War economic policies, nationalizations. But he was, in so many ways, doing what even right-wing backsliders do, which is basically the state above the private sector, the state telling private organizations how they need to conduct themselves and securing acquiescence. It is an important moment because we see it everywhere, the manipulation of the private sector by the state, even in countries that claim to be very capitalist, say, for example, Russia under Putin, that argues that he's not a Soviet apparatchik because he is allowing the private sector, they're all fully co-opted. So, truly important question, the role of the state and how it uses its instruments of powers to co-opt or even nationalize the private sector.
1: So another instrument of power, and I love this, is a very Chautauqua question because it recognizes that religion is very much woven into life here at Chautauqua. This person says, early in Chavez's rule, he had a lot of church support. Does the modern regime still enjoy that? And what role did that play?
0: Let me just say, the latest forms of democratic backsliding display bigger examples of religious groups supporting what's going on. In the Chavez regime, in my opinion, and perhaps I don't know, in the very beginning, that wasn't evident.

0: was a huge confrontation with the Catholic Church that has lasted to this day. But something that Chavez and especially Maduro learned in conjunction with other backsliders of the 2010s and 2020s is that being at war with religious authorities is silly. You could instead co-opt them. You can co-opt the most traditional forms of Christianity if you're in a Christian country, or Islam if you're in a Muslim country, very easily. You decide that you're going to be anti-secularist. You give church officials enormous leeway. You might even give them loans and financial advantages. You restore their status. You adopt a socially conservative discourse. And many times these conservative religious leaders will be so grateful for that, that they will forgive other trespasses. In Venezuela, we begin to see that under Maduro big time, but we have seen it in so many other ways. I call this marriage of convenience between backsliders and conservative religious authorities. They trade favors. They decide that they're going to fight secularists and feminists and all these things. And in return, religious authorities are so grateful that they believe that this is a force for good and will look the other way when the regime displays other forms of non-religious policies. And so it is a big, big element in today's forms of populist backsliding.
1: Shitaka, will you please help me thank Javier Corrales?

0: From the Switch Energy Alliance, this is Earth Date. In 1985, a passenger jet landing at DFW Airport was forced to the ground by an unusual downward blast of wind called a downburst. The plane struck cars on the highway and a water tank, then crashed on the airfield, killing more than 100 people. It was the third such fatal crash in a decade, so the FAA set out to invent a new warning system for these dangerous wind events. A downburst is a sinking column of air within a thundercloud that accelerates toward Earth, reaching speeds over 100 miles an hour. When it strikes the ground, it blasts out in all directions, like a mammoth version of water splashing in a sink. These winds are strongest just 10 to 30 feet from the ground and travel horizontally outward in all directions. They can fell trees like a tornado's whirling winds, but they all fall in the same direction, like dominoes. For aviation, the first step was training pilots to look for visual signs, expanding rings of dust on the ground below, or sharply defined shafts of intense rain. Technologically, things were more complex. Vulnerable airports installed a network of wind sensors, as well as advanced Doppler radar that could track wind speeds, all fed into an early alert system. By 1994, 46 high-traffic airports had installed these systems. They haven't had a single downburst accident since, and technology continues to improve. A triumph of aviation safety. I'm Scott Tinker.
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4: From Futuro Media and PRX, it's Latino USA. I'm Maria Hinojosa. Today, we look back at Ricky Martin's legacy, how he paved the path for young Latino artists and queer people.
5: Art has lineage. Queerness has lineage. And Ricky Martin, in my opinion, is an important elder in both of those lineages. Maybe a zaddy elder.
4: And later, Orgullosa returns. After she was wrongfully removed from the United States, Orgullosa now has the chance to return. We look at how this happened and the uncertainty that lies ahead.
6: I will not make a promise I can't keep. Can't make a promise that this won't happen again.
4: All this coming up on Latino USA. Stay with us. No te vayas.

0: Welcome to Latino USA. I'm Maria Hinojosa. We're going to start our show today with the first episode of a new Futuro Studios podcast. It's called Muy Excited. The host is Maria Garcia, executive editor of Studios. You might remember her from Anything for Selena, the show about Selena Quintanilla's legacy, or from the podcast My Divo, about finding your roots with Mexican icon Juan Gabriel as a guide. This time, Maria Garcia dives into pop culture moments from the present and the past and tells us what they reveal about ourselves. The first episode is about none other than Ricky Martin. So I'm going to pass the mic now to Maria Garcia, who starts by telling us about a specific moment where motherhood and Ricky Martin collided at a Super Bowl party.
1: I want to tell you about a moment earlier this year. I was at my friend Ruby's house. We were gathered to watch the Benito Bowl. Apparently, there's some sort of sporting event happening at the same time. But we were sad for Benito Antonio Martinez Ocasio, okay? Well, we weren't exactly sad because all of us adults were standing in a semicircle entranced by the magic of Bad Bunny's performance. That start in the sugarcane field, all the Latino vendors, the actual wedding. And then we see him, dressed in all white, his voice firm and smooth. It is the one and only Ricky Martin. Singing arguably one of the most political anti-colonial anthems of Bad Bunny's catalog, Lo Que Le Pasó a Hawaii, a cry against statehood for Puerto Rico. I know immediately the potency of the symbolism here. Here is the artist who most represents what some people called the Latin boom in the late 90s. And now, about 2.5 decades later, Ricky Martin stands before us, not performing in English to a white audience for recognition or acceptance. No, he stands before us singing a song of resistance in Spanish. And I stand there acutely aware that I would remember this moment for decades to come. That this was a touchstone moment not only for the long-storied arc of Ricky's career, but for the complicated narrative of Latino belonging in the United States. And then my trance is interrupted by the choir of boys behind me. "Who's that?" yells my 11-year-old son and his two best friends. And then all three of us moms turn around and yell, "What do you mean? That's Ricky Martin." And the three preteens say, "Who's Ricky Martin?" And then I realize I have failed my child. He has grown up knowing about Juan Gabriel, Tego Calderon, Selena, Prince, Kate Bush, and so many musical icons who paved a way. But I have done him a disservice by not teaching him about the man who had to live a vida loca so Bad Bunny could do lo que le da la gana. And I'm going to be honest, I have written a lot about this historic moment, but I have very on-brand centered the divas of the moment, J-Lo, Shakira, the OG predecessor, Selena. And I have mentioned Ricky, but I have never gone deep on what he meant. Pero ya, no more. I'm gonna do right by my son, by all of y'all out there who may not know or who may have forgotten just how much this man did for the culture. Because let me tell you, whether you are Latino or queer or just someone who is trying to live more authentically, you have something to glean from Ricky Martin's life and legacy. This man was out here figuring things out on his own, surviving child stardom.
2: "I want to talk to you because you are the cutest thing I have seen."
1: Being fetishized by American media.
3: "He's been called the Puerto Rican Elvis, and you can understand why."
1: Scrutinized obsessively about his sexuality.
4: "And with you, there have been the rumors, that question of talk about your sexual orientation. You must be aware of those rumors."
5: "Of course."
1: And ultimately, he stayed true to himself, to his roots, to his integrity. So let's go. This one's for Ricky Martin. Enrique Ricky Martin Morales was born on December 24, 1971, in San Juan, Puerto Rico. His mother was an accountant, his father a psychologist, and by the early 80s, he stars in commercials for Orange Crush Soda.
5: Orange Crush! ¿Dónde está mi Orange Crush?
1: And for Burger King. In 1984, when Ricky is 12 years old, he joins boy band Menudo. Their fandom was very Beatlemania-esque, with mostly young girls screaming frenetically anytime they were close to the boy band. Menudo was such a cultural phenomenon that the band is seared into people's most formative memories. Here's my friend and La Brega editor, Laura Perez, in Puerto Rico, who remembers when Ricky was introduced in the band.
6: I was 3 years old, and I remember vividly not only watching him, but what I felt, how it felt. It was so exciting, and how I thought he was the most beautiful boy.
1: You can see the frenzy when the band, including newly integrated Little Ricky, was a guest on one of Oprah's early TV shows.
2: I want to talk to you because you are the cutest thing I have seen. First knew that you were going to be picked to be in this group, what did you do to go home and celebrate?
7: Well, I first took all my parents to all my family.
2: Yes.
7: And then
2: listen, don't purr back there. We got to hear it. All your family.
1: Ricky's hair is perfectly coiffed with layered strands framing his little face. And he looks doe-eyed, earnest, maybe a little nervous. His English still a bit halting.
7: And then we disco party.
2: You went to a disco party after that.
1: Oh, a disco party. Now, 12-year-old Ricky doesn't just join a boy band when he joins Menudo. He joins a strict, very regimented machine with a strategy on youth. Every member of Menudo was cycled out once they were 16 or 17 when their voices changed or they got facial hair. Many years after Ricky's tenure in Menudo, other band members will say the band was riddled with abuse and untenable pressure. But Ricky has never said anything negative about Menudo on record. In fact, in the late 90s, he tells Rosie O'Donnell, Menudo provided him with preparation.
8: You know, if I had to start all over again, I would do it because I guess I'm where I'm at today because of the discipline that I got being in a band like this.
1: And this is his life until 17 years old, when he inevitably ages out of the boy band. A couple years later, he puts out his first solo record in Spanish, self-titled Ricky Martin. With an Adonis physique, shirtless with only a sleeveless open black vest hanging over his shoulders, and he is swaying those hips, smiling at the crowd. Honey, he is giving hot vampire muse, okay? Like the vampire Lestat would want to spend eternity with this man. Look, there's a lot to say about Ricky Martin's character and his kind heart and his long career, and we're going to get to all of that. But babe, we got to take a moment to just state the obvious. This man is absolutely gorgeous. Con mucho respeto, with love and admiration from my queer heart. Anyway, Ricky's first album is a major success in 1991. It's one of the highest debuts for a Latin artist under Sony. And at this point, he's on a roll. His second album skyrockets to the top of the Latin charts, and he's soon named Top New Latin Artist at the 1993 Billboard Music Awards. He then ventures into acting, does a sitcom role in English.
8: Here, I brought you this.
1: And then, no big deal, he lands a regular character on General Hospital, one of the biggest soaps in the United States. He plays a singer named Miguel Mores.
9: I just found out a friend of mine has AIDS. The news has saddened me deeply.
1: By the way, Ricky later says he hated going to the General Hospital set. He doesn't feel comfortable. Remember, this is 1994, 1996. Our man is often the only Latino in the room. I imagine it's lonely. So he returns to his love of music and he releases his third album, with a chart topper, Maria. For all of you young ones watching who may think, oh, this is señora music, babe, let me school you a little, okay? First of all, señoras are cool, okay? Second, this song fused together flamenco, salsa, dance, and Afro-Caribbean rhythms. Was there at the time an industry push to use some of these sounds in Latin music? Yes. But I also think our primo, Ricky Martin, was out here evolving the pop song formula. This song is everywhere. Maria also solidified Ricky Martin not just as a beloved Latin American star, but a global pop king in the making. Ricky returns to the studio for his fourth album, Vuelve, which lands him a Grammy nomination. And I'm not talking about a Latin Grammy. This was before the Latin Grammys ever existed. I'm talking mainstream English Grammys. Ricky Martin is set to perform at the award in 1999, actually. He's going to sing The Cup of Life, his FIFA World Cup song, which, by the way, has been hailed as the best World Cup anthem of all time. And he absolutely devours. This is a historic performance. The music industry, including the Grammys themselves, officially recognize this moment as the defining event that ushers in what people call the so-called Latin boom. I really can't overstate what a momentous performance this is. I asked Futuro senior producer and Ricky Martin loyal fan Jeannie Montalvo again to describe what it was like watching this on TV.
10: Like, I remember standing in my living room watching as these, like, estos tambores, like, came down the aisles at the Gringo Grammys. This was before the Latin Grammys, the last year before the Latin Grammys were inaugurated. And, like, people were so excited.
1: So naturally, we get to the era of Ricky Martin you probably remember, when he was living la vida loca and becomes the first Latino to debut a song at number one on the U.S. Billboard 200 chart. He draws the largest crowd in the history of the Today Show up to that point.
3: He's been called the Puerto Rican Elvis, and you can understand why. These crowds are reminiscent of those that gathered when Elvis Presley was the hottest guy on the scene, and probably when the Beatles.
1: Ricky appears on the cover of Time Magazine and Rolling Stone and also New York Magazine, Interview Magazine, People, Teen People, and Entertainment Magazine. And Ricky Mania is real. Here he is on the Rosie O'Donnell Show the day his English album releases.
8: I've recorded in many languages, but come on, English is so important.
11: And now let me tell you something. America is in love with you.
8: All right. All right.
1: But let's get something clear. Even at the height of English Ricky Mania, he is adamant he'll never abandon Spanish. Here's Ricky with Jay Leno.
8: I will not stop singing in Spanish. It's my mother tongue.
1: But now that he is considered a pop star in the United States, well, American journalists start prying into some rumors about Ricky.
4: You know, you could stop these rumors. You could say, as many artists have, yes, I am gay.
0: Coming up on Latino USA, we continue our exploration of Ricky Martin's legacy, both as a Latino artist and as a queer person. Stay with us. No te vayas.

0: It's Latino USA. I'm Maria Hinojosa. Before the break, we played you part of the first episode of our new Futuro Studios podcast with iHeartRadio. It's called Muy Excited with Maria Garcia. And now, Maria, mi tocaya, wraps up her exploration of Ricky Martin's evolution.
1: It is the year 2000, and Ricky Martin releases his second English album, Sound Loaded, with a hit lead single, She Bangs. We need a moment to talk about this video. The premise is hot, horny, underwater club, and it starts with some really fine octopus men. No, literally, half-naked men with CGI octopus tentacles. Most everyone in the video is half-naked, actually. Kind of twerking. At one point, Ricky is laying down with his shirt open, with various hands rubbing his body, his blue jeans unbuttoned, and he's making all kinds of faces. And you know, it's very clear that Ricky is treated by US media as a sort of hot Latin lover trope. But you know, when I see She Bangs, I don't see a Latino artist necessarily pandering to a trope. I think that would be a lazy take. Is there maybe some artistic engineering around his image? Like, does his team maybe play up his strengths, i.e. he's beautiful and sexy and an amazing dancer and creating this really exciting fusion music? Yes. Does US media then take all this and play into a trope? Also, yes. Billboard magazine called him a hot tamale, which tamales are Mexican. And also, the singular of tamales is tamal. A grammatical hill I will die on, a personal pet peeve of mine. But anyway, grammatically incorrect cliches aside, the coverage around Ricky feels charged at this time. In most notably, a now infamous interview, also from 2000.
2: And with you, there have been the rumors, that question or talk about your sexual orientation. You must be aware of these rumors.
3: Of course.
1: When Barbara Walters tries to make him come out.
2: You know, you could stop these rumors. You could say, as many artists have, yes, I am gay. Or you could say, no, I'm not. Or you could leave it as you are, ambiguous. I don't want to put you in the spot, but I get it. But it's in your, no, and it's in your power to do
3: so
2: it.
3: Much for
2: and I'm bringing
3: me.
2: It up, Ricky, because you know,
3: I know.
2: That this
3: I
2: is
3: understand.
2: Being said.
3: And thank you so
2: and you're
3: much
2: even being named.
3: For giving me the opportunity to express the rumors. But Barbara, for some reason, I just don't feel like it.
1: I love that answer. I just don't feel like it. That should be enough. And it feels like it was an answer that was ahead of its time. Why would he come out on her terms in an ambush moment? You know, now coming out is kind of antiquated in some circles. Thank goodness a lot of queer people nowadays don't need to come out because, well, they were never in, never living in a heteronormative straight reality. But babe, in 2000, the entire public world was a heteronormative straight reality. And coming out was a big deal. It was risky and could hurt your livelihood. Not to mention the emotional scarring of someone trying to force you on national television to come out. Ricky wrote this in his memoir, quote, "It was a topic I constantly struggled with, one that caused me a lot of pain and anxiety. And every time someone wrote in an article that I was a homosexual, or each time this was asked of me in an interview, and not very subtly, it pushed me further away from my truth. The rumors and questions only increased my insecurity and my self-rejection. They reminded me of all the reasons why I was uncomfortable in my own skin. At times, I felt I hated myself, because it was always presented under such a negative lens, as something scandalous and bad. It reinforced my desire to deny." Oh, Ricky, we love you. Coming off of Ricky Mania and his massive success in the US, Ricky releases a couple more albums, one in Spanish, another in English. In 2008, he becomes a dad, welcoming two baby boys. He talks about loving being a dad. And it really suits him because there's always been something really tender and caring about Ricky. We really see this in 2010. Inspired by his children and the legacy he wants to leave for them, he comes out through a statement on his website. Let me read you some excerpts. Quote, "To keep living as I did up until today would be to indirectly diminish the glow that my kids were born with. Enough is enough. This has to change. This was not supposed to happen 5 or 10 years ago. It's supposed to happen now. I am proud to say that I am a fortunate homosexual man. I'm very blessed to be who I am. I am blessed to be who I am." Wow. You are, Ricky. We all are. What a pioneer. The next year, in 2011, Ricky releases Música Alma Sexo, which is a critical hit. A few years later, he stars as a coach on The Voice Australia. He releases another album in 2015, which wins a Grammy for Best Latin Pop Album. He gets married, then divorced, does some acting. And in 2019, when Puerto Rico's governor was exposed for homophobic text messages, including about Ricky himself, Ricky Martin flew home and was one of a few cultural figures who joined hundreds of thousands of protesters, forcing the governor to resign. Here he is protesting in a clip from Bloomberg News. I want to contrast this moment in 2019 when he's protesting with a point he makes in his memoir. He writes, quote, "I think that one of the reasons why I found it so hard to accept myself was because in my profession, I have often been considered to be a Latin idol, a pop star, and for some, a sex symbol. I don't know if it has to do with the fact that I'm Latin or it has to do with the global image of the, quote, Latin lover, but I always had the feeling that certain things were expected of me, among which was the fact that I was supposed to seduce and allow myself to be seduced by women. Maybe if there had been another artist, another Latin idol who had come before me, I might have been less afraid." End quote. I bring up this quote because the so-called Latin boom was both a touchstone for Latinos, but also harmful. I believe that the way Ricky Martin was framed prevented him from being the full dimensional person he is. And he had to write the script on his own. How to come out and to come out with a message of self-love and celebration. How to come back to singing in Spanish to his original audience, to his artistic roots, even after the crossover success. How to be very publicly Latino without pandering to the reductive notions of Latinidad of the time. And look, did he always do perfect? No.
4: Ask me, how do I feel? Ask me.
5: How do you feel, Ricky?
4: Crazy.
1: But I believe Ricky Martin's legacy changed the game. I'm not trying to be cute when I say Bad Bunny is able to be as free, as unapologetic as he is, because of the iterative and very real progress Ricky Martin made. Remember when Ricky Martin said this?
4: I've recorded in many languages, but come on, English is so important.
1: Isn't it kind of stunning that we went from that to Bad Bunny in just 2+ decades saying this about singing in English?
6: I don't care.
1: That clip, by the way, is from an interview with the New York Times' podcast. I don't think we could have gone straight to Bad Bunny's defiance. Ricky Martin had to set the stage, not just as an artist, but also as a queer person. I think of how Juan Gabriel couldn't really come out a generation before. And then Ricky Martin did, but with a lot of controversy leading up to it. And now artists like Young Miko can be as queer as they want on stage. People don't necessarily have to come out all the time anymore because queer elders like Ricky once had the courage to do so. Or, for example, Jenna Ortega can be as goth and as eccentric as she wants. Latinos are less and less beholden to the fiery mommy or hot Latin lover trope. I believe Ricky Martin played a key role in that cultural evolution. Art has lineage, queerness has lineage, and Ricky Martin, in my opinion, is an important elder in both of those lineages. Maybe a zaddy elder. But really, I think 100 years from now, Latinos will use Ricky Martin's long career arc to understand belonging and history in this country. Or actually, I think we can take it beyond that. I think Ricky Martin's legacy, as our producer Brittany Cronin pointed out to me, shows the evolution of Latinos and queer people beyond belonging in the U.S. And the key to understanding this is in Ricky's performance of Lo Que Le Pasó a Hawaii at the Super Bowl. This is arguably the most high-profile anti-colonial anthem of our time. It's a cry against statehood, it's a rally for resistance, and I want to talk about the specific section Ricky sings. No suelten la bandera, ni olviden el elolai, que no quiero que hagan contigo lo que le pasó a Hawaii, he sings. The elolai is a traditional vocal improvisation sung by jíbaros. The song is imploring Puerto Ricans to hold on to cultural specificity, to collective memory, to identity as resistance. And Bad Bunny in the song is not asking to belong in or to the United States in any way. In fact, Lo Que Le Pasó a Hawaii is the opposite. It is saying we do not want to belong. We want to hold on to what is ours. And how powerful to have Ricky Martin sing this verse. The artist who the industry, in a way, forced to belong to the American mainstream, insisting on framing him within these tropes of Latinidad, hot, straight, Latin lover, that flattened his dimensionality. But no more. What a joy it is to see him break free from those stereotypes. And because he has given all of us, including my son, who will know who Ricky is, permission to do the same. And in this way, we all owe Ricky Martin.
0: That was the first episode of Muy Excited with Maria Garcia, a podcast from our very own Futuro Studios that you can also watch on YouTube. Okay, dear listener, we're going to switch gears now and go from pop culture to immigration. Latino USA producer Reynaldo Leaños Jr. is going to start us off.
5: 15-year-old Ismael is stuffing his clothes into a large tan-colored backpack on the floor. Ismael's two younger siblings are also packing. His mom, a woman I'm calling Orgullosa to protect her identity, is video recording him. The room is filled with excitement and nerves. Orgullosa knows that one day, they're going to look back on this afternoon with relief. Ismael's six-year-old brother, Esteban, is giggling.
7: ¿Por qué te sentí feliz, hijo? ¿Y por qué estás arreglando tu ropa?
8: Porque ya rato me quería ir para Estados Unidos.
7: Wow.
5: The family is in Honduras, preparing to leave for the airport. They are returning to their home in New Orleans, Louisiana, after living in Honduras for almost 9 months. A judge found that Immigration and Customs Enforcement had unlawfully removed them from the United States. I've been following their story since the summer of 2025. Orgullosa is a single mom. Two of her three kids were born in Honduras, but they hadn't been there in more than 7 years. And they were struggling to readjust. Now, after a months-long legal battle against their removal, they are ready to fly back to the U.S. Before DHS sent Orgullosa and her kids to Honduras, they were part of a group of migrants with special protections in the U.S. And her family got these benefits, because in 2018, Orgullosa was forcibly separated from her then 5-year-old daughter, Estrella, on the U.S.-Mexico border. This was under the zero-tolerance immigration policy of the first Trump administration. During that time, hundreds of kids at the southern border were ripped apart from their parents. Orgullosa and her family have gone through challenge after challenge together, and the common thread to most of their problems? Trump's immigration enforcement agenda. But they remain hopeful that they will actually return to the U.S., and they hope their experience will create a path of return for others who were also wrongfully removed. Despite all that Orgullosa and her family have endured, they're ready to start rebuilding their lives in New Orleans. Yet again.
0: For this story, after more than a year of following Orgullosa's case, we reveal why she and her family were recently given the opportunity to return to the United States, and how her case is an important legal victory that could help other wrongfully deported immigrants. Latino USA producer Reynaldo Leaños Jr. is going to pick up the story from here.
5: When DHS sent Orgullosa and her kids to Honduras last July, Orgullosa didn't have a place of her own. They moved in with her sister. Shortly after, local gangs started to target her and her family.
9: Yo quería poner un mini negocio para vender comida.
5: She started a small business, selling traditional Honduran food outside of her sister's home.
9: Ellos nos saludaron y todos llegaron como personas que ellos iban a ir a comprar con nosotros.
5: Men stopped by, greeted them like customers interested in buying their food, but they took out a gun.
9: Entonces cuando sacaron la pistola y nos dieron a nosotros que si nosotros íbamos a vender frecuentemente, que nosotros teníamos que pagar una cuota.
5: And told them that if they were going to sell food frequently, they needed to pay the men a fee, basically an extortion tax. After their threats, Orgullosa says the men grabbed a baleada and took off. The fear for her safety filled Orgullosa with a sense of urgency. She needed to return with her kids to New Orleans. Meanwhile, in the U.S., the American Civil Liberties Union, or the ACLU, took Orgullosa's case to the federal government, seeking to bring her back to the country. The ACLU claimed Orgullosa's case fell under the so-called Misel Settlement Agreement. The agreement was signed under the Biden administration to right some of the wrongs of the family separation policies under the first Trump administration. It gave access to legal and mental health services to families like Orgullosa's, who were separated during the zero-tolerance policy. They also received protections against removal from the U.S. One of the main attorneys fighting for Orgullosa was Lee Gallant from the ACLU. Last year, Lee began hearing from advocates and other attorneys about cases where the second Trump administration was violating the agreement that protected Orgullosa. This included deporting families who had been separated under Trump's first term. Lee was worried. These families were supposed to be legally protected. Removing them was unlawful. For Orgullosa, the agreement gave her family a status called parole, which allowed them to be in the U.S. at least until mid-2027. Orgullosa was one of the main cases highlighted in the ACLU's litigation, but she wasn't alone.
10: We went to court and said that these people shouldn't be deported. They're part of the family separation class, and they have the right to pursue asylum and other benefits under the settlement.
5: Orgullosa's legal battle went on for several months. In Honduras, Orgullosa clung on to her faith and remained hopeful and waited. And then, almost 7 months after the family was wrongfully deported, they received life-changing news.
11: I checked my email first thing upon waking up. I saw the order. I read it to make sure I was reading it correctly, and I was just shaking.
5: This is Anilu Chadwick, another attorney and advocate who has helped Orgullosa throughout this process. The email she read said clearly the judge was siding with the ACLU and said they never should have been deported in the first place. Here is Lee, the lawyer from the ACLU again.
10: The court agreed and also rejected the government's argument that they had to pay their own way back and said that they have to be brought back at government expense. So we're in the process of trying to get all the families back who were deported pursuant to the court's order.
5: It was the morning of February 6th. Annie Lu called Orgullosa from the U.S. to tell her the news. In Honduras, Orgullosa was cooking breakfast.
7: Yo pegué un grito. Yo lloré de la emoción.
5: She let out a scream of joy and began to cry.
7: Y las primeras palabras que yo le dije a Anilu, yo bien sabía de que Dios iba a seguir obrando en nosotros.
5: Orgullosa says that throughout their time in Honduras, she had held on to her faith and believed that God would make this right for them. And now, that moment was finally here.
7: Yo me sentí feliz, yo me sentí alegre y yo se lo dije a mis hijos.
5: Orgullosa felt happy and relieved, and so did Anilu.
11: I remember being in my kitchen too, as she was standing in her kitchen in Honduras and telling her the news, and dropped to my knees and just kept thanking God.
0: Coming up on Latino USA, we hear about Orgullosa and her family's return and how they're still vulnerable to the Trump administration's immigration enforcement crackdown.
11: I will not make a promise I can't keep. Can't make a promise that this won't happen again.
0: Stay with us, no te vayas.

0: It's Latino USA. I'm Maria Hinojosa. Today, we're following Orgullosa as she prepares to fly back from Honduras to the United States. I'm going to pass the mic back to Latino USA producer Reynaldo Leaños Jr.
1: Months passed before Orgullosa and her family received any information from the federal government about details on how this return might take place. And then one day, through WhatsApp, the federal government told Orgullosa the date and time of her family's flight back to the U.S. I immediately hopped on a video call with her.
2: Mire, yo sé de que va a ser un día de tan, tan, tan grande, maravilloso en mi vida y en la vida de mi familia. Y yo me estoy preparando bien psicológicamente y verbalmente.
1: She was visibly happy and hopeful. She was mentally preparing herself for her return. Orgullosa began the rounds of goodbyes for her family in Honduras. During Orgullosa's goodbyes, she told her mom how thankful she was to have spent the last 9 months with her. While she was in Honduras, Orgullosa enjoyed being reunited with family she hadn't seen in person in more than 7 years. She was also fixated on returning to the U.S. Orgullosa's mom was happy she was allowed to return to the U.S. and told her,
2: Tú no soñas abajo, tú soñas grande, me dice mi mami a mí.
1: You don't dream small. You always dream big. And now Orgullosa is wrestling with some key questions. What are her plans when she returns to New Orleans? How will she start over? She's low on money, she doesn't have a home in the U.S., and her family won't be there to help.
2: Yo voy a buscar mi trabajo. Porque yo no me voy a sentar en Estados Unidos a buscar mi trabajo para poder sobrevivir con mis hijos.
1: Then, she'll look for a job to provide for her family. Both Orgullosa and Annie Lou know that even if she made it back to the U.S., her legal problems would not be over.
3: There are still concerns of how we got to this point and making sure that this does not happen again and that the family can build their lives now with a bit more stability and security.
1: On April 27, about 3 months after the court's decision in her favor and 9 months after they were unlawfully deported, Orgullosa and her children flew safely back to the U.S. On the plane, her eldest son, 15-year-old Ismael, made her a promise.
2: Me decía mi mamá, y al llegar a Estados Unidos, yo solo voy a seguir mi estudio y yo voy a... Ya cuando yo ya esté un poco, cuando tenga la edad, yo voy a trabajar para yo poder ayudarte.
1: He said he would continue his studies, and then when he got older, he would get a job and try and help her out financially. Because he had seen how much Orgullosa had sacrificed for all of them. The family returned to New Orleans, but not to their old home. Instead, they're living in a different part of town. It was not an easy comeback. It was almost like starting again from zero, because before they were unlawfully removed, her life in New Orleans was falling apart. Orgullosa was reaching her breaking point. Her partner had broken up with her. She didn't have food at home. Her mom had gotten sick in Honduras. She lost her car and her job. Immigration agents were also harassing her. Then one day, when they arrived at her door, she said, "Just send me back to Honduras." This is part of my 2025 episode about Orgullosa.
2: Yo sentía que mi cabeza se me estaba reventando y emigración molestando por todos lados.
1: Orgullosa didn't really want to go back, but in that moment, she was broken. This is why Orgullosa is not just simply coming back home. She's starting over again. And now, even though she's back in the U.S., Annie Lou, the attorney and advocate, says she is not eligible for some of the benefits she had before her departure because she already used them.
3: The returning families, parents, or children, or the qualifying family members, if they previously accessed service benefits through the settlement, they're not able to access it once more.
1: Remember, in 2018, the U.S. government forcibly separated Orgullosa from her daughter Estrella during the zero tolerance policy. She later became part of the Misel VI settlement agreement and obtained certain protections and benefits. Well, according to experts, The settlement stipulates that some of the benefits have a shelf life, meaning they can be used only for a certain amount of time, and then they can't be accessed again.
3: The settlement didn't envision families taken after being provided stability through the settlement benefits.
1: Anilu says when the ACLU and the government were agreeing on the terms of the settlement, they never thought that separated families would be wrongfully removed from the U.S. by the federal government. Some of those benefits that Orgullosa used before she was wrongfully removed included things like 6 months of rental assistance.
3: Right now, there's nothing in the settlement that provides benefits that would be offered for families newly integrating into the U.S. through the Family Reunification Task Force process.
1: Now, there's no safety net for Orgullosa. She has to get back on her feet on her own. A few weeks after her return to New Orleans, I caught up with Orgullosa and Anilu via a video call. And almost instantly, I noticed Orgullosa sounded very different.
4: Muy buenos días, ¿cómo estás?
5: Aquí más o menos, Anilu.
1: She wasn't as full of energy and wasn't as talkative as in my previous interviews with her. Orgullosa sounded as if life was wearing her down.
4: ¿Te me suenas cansada?
5: Sí, ando con un poco de dolor de cuerpo.
1: She was exhausted.
5: Me siento cansada por motivos de que ya como yo ya tiempo no trabajaba exactamente así como estaba trabajando desde que yo llegué.
1: She started working long shifts in a very demanding new job as a housekeeper at a local hotel, and it's taking a toll on her body.
5: Y estar agachándote haciendo esas camas son lo que más afecta.
1: She's constantly hunched over, which is causing her a lot of back pain. Even though she's grateful for the work, it's a lot of physical labor. And it's not just her new job that has her feeling tired lately.
5: Y también cansadita, que digamos de que cuando yo llego a casa, no me acuesto porque no estoy en mi propio espacio. Yo estoy en casa de otra persona.
1: When she gets home, she can't fully unwind and rest because she and her kids are living in someone else's house. Her local church helped facilitate this setup to help Orgullosa get back on her feet. However, despite the discomfort, she says the most important thing is that her kids are now living in the U.S. again.
5: Me sentí alegre porque ya mis hijos van a tener un nuevo futuro.
1: After all, it's what they fought for, she says. A better education and life for her children.
5: Porque allá en Honduras no hay un buen futuro de educación para los niños.
1: And Orgullosa was also able to return to her old church.
5: Ellos siempre me decían a mí de que cómo fue mi proceso, de que cómo fue que yo regresé.
1: When the churchgoers first saw her, they asked her how she was doing and how she was able to return.
5: Yo le dije yo a ellos de que Dios tiene un propósito para nosotros, que por eso que él nos trajo más para acá otra vez.
1: She told them, God has a plan for all of us, and that's why he was able to bring our family back again. It's been about 2 months since Orgullosa returned to New Orleans, and she has gained some footing. But Anilu, the attorney and advocate, says there are still more hurdles on the horizon.
3: I always tell every single parent and child supported through the reunification after the separation, I will not make a promise I can't keep, and I can't make a promise that this won't happen again.
1: Anilu believes there's a possibility that Orgullosa could be targeted and wrongfully removed again because immigration authorities under Trump are still detaining and removing scores of immigrants who are legally protected in the U.S.
3: After everything we have seen and continue to see, I'm not sure what's coming next.
1: Even though there's uncertainty in the air, Orgullosa remains hopeful.
5: No le voy a decir que me siento nerviosa. No, de los 100%, yo me siento unos 80% bien.
1: She doesn't feel nervous per se, but she's about 80% at ease. Orgullosa is just one case, and it goes beyond her. As of today, not all the other wrongfully deported families have been brought back to the U.S., according to Anilu.
3: As I understand, some are back. Some still continue to fight for their return when the court had granted their return in February. So now, nearly 6 months out, there's still no certain time by which these processes will be complete.
1: The good news, though, is that Orgullo

0: families that were protected under the same settlement agreement that protected Orgullosa.
1: We don't know how many people are being detained. Sometimes the government's telling us, but we don't know that the government's telling us about everybody. Sometimes we're hearing from lawyers and advocates around the country.
0: According to the Brookings Institute, ICE has detained more than 400,000 immigrants, including families like Orgullosa's, with legal protections since Trump retook office in 2025.
1: The other thing that happened is we found out that dozens of people, class members, are being detained, and we believe unlawfully, and the government was refusing to give us the basis for their detention.
0: So the team at the ACLU is trying to get them released. Regardless of how many people are detained or deported, Lee, Anilu, and other advocates in this space see this as a clear attack on families who were previously separated and should be protected, especially after everything that the U.S. government has put them through. They're also calling for these previously separated families to be put on a path towards some sort of permanent status so that they can truly build their lives in the U.S. without any fear that they could be again separated and deported to countries where they don't have permanent roots anymore. In New Orleans, Orgullosa is remaining positive for her children. Right now, her goals are clear. Find a better living situation, keep her job, enroll her kids into school, and little by little, start building up their lives again.
2: That was Latino USA producer Reynaldo Leaños Jr. Since we last spoke with Orgullosa, she quit her housekeeping job and is looking for new opportunities elsewhere, and she was able to find an apartment of her own to live with her family. We're going to continue following this story here at Latino USA. It's part of our democracy and election coverage, the Latino Factor, how we vote.

0: That's it for today. First, you heard an episode of our new podcast, Muy Excited, hosted and written by Maria Garcia. The Muy Excited team includes Marta Martinez, Brittany Cronin, Marlon Bishop, Victoria Estrada, and Juan Carlos Peláez. Executive producers at Futuro Studios are Marlon Bishop and Maria Garcia. Executive producers at iHeart are Leo Gomez and Arlene Santana. Our second story was produced by Reynaldo Leaños Jr. and edited by Benilei Ramirez. Fernanda Echavarri is our managing editor. Nancy Trujillo is our production manager. Our engineers are Stephanie LeBeau, Julia Caruso, J.J. Carubin, and Brandon Grugel at Multitude. The Latino USA team also includes Roxana Aguirre, Glorimar Marquez, and Julieta Martinelli. Benilei Ramirez and I are executive producers. I'm your host, Maria Hinojosa. You can find Latino USA on your podcast feed, also on our website, latinousa.org. And you can listen to us anytime then. Muchas gracias. Hasta la próxima. Chao.
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2: Welcome to Possibly, where we take on huge problems like the future of our planet and break them down into small questions with unexpected answers. I'm Megan Hall. A few months ago, we did an episode about how the U.S. only recycles about a third of the glass that we use. But there's actually a lot more to the story. We had Leo Nakami and Nat Hardy from our Possibly team look into it.
3: Hey, Megan.
4: Hello.
2: So, refresh my memory. Why isn't glass getting recycled?
3: Well, there's two main things to consider. First, what to do with the glass, where to transport it, and what to turn it into. That's what we talked about last time.
4: But there's another factor to consider, the quality of the glass, how uniform it is, the cleanliness, and the color.
2: Tell me about that.
3: Let's follow a glass bottle in the United States. Once it's made at a glass factory, it's shipped to a store where someone buys it.
4: Then someone brings it home, uses whatever's inside, and hopefully recycles it.
3: But that last step, recycling the glass bottle, looks different depending on where you live. And this can impact its value.
2: Don't we all just put our recycling into one bin?
4: That's one system.
5: In the United States, single stream curbside pickup is the most

0: you put all your recyclables in one bin. Somebody with a big truck comes along, picks it all up, takes care of it, sends it off.
1: That's Colin Wilkinson, an assistant professor of glass science and engineering at Alfred University.
2: He says there's also multi-stream recycling. Instead of everything going into one bin, households sort out the recycling by material, and it's picked up by different trucks.
3: But either way, the glass bottle I recycled goes to the same place, right?
2: It depends. With multi-stream, sometimes glass is brought right to specific processors. Other times, glass is brought to recycling plants, like the single-stream stuff.
1: At those plants, everything gets sorted into what can and can't be recycled.
2: As you might expect, recycling that's all mixed together needs a lot more sorting.
0: The sorting technology can range everywhere from incredibly sophisticated machines that is able to use airstreams to actually singularly push off a shred of glass into the right bin. This is incredibly useful, innovative technology, but it is not widely accessible due to the cost of it.
1: Recycling plants in wealthy areas might be able to justify these very efficient sorting systems, but for others, especially in rural areas, this type of investment might not make sense.
2: So a lot of recycling plants use a combination of machinery and workers that sort materials by hand, which can be dangerous for the people handling glass.
3: So how does all this affect how often glass gets recycled?
2: Well, glass that's contaminated is worth less money. That means it's less likely to be recycled.
1: And when cities and towns throw all of their recycling in one bin, it's harder to sort out the glass, so it's more likely to be contaminated.
3: I get it. So should we start sorting our recycling into separate bins?
1: Well, it's hard to say. Single stream is popular for a reason. It makes recycling easy for households, and it cuts down on transportation costs since all the recycling goes into one truck.
2: So communities really have to weigh the transportation costs of multi-stream versus the sorting and contamination costs of single stream.
3: Are there any other options?
1: States can pass bottle bills, which put a small deposit on glass bottles, and when consumers return their bottles, they get their money back.
2: This incentivizes people to sort the glass themselves, and people who don't want to can still participate in regular systems like single stream.
3: Okay, so there are a few different ways we can tackle glass recycling, but what's the big picture here?
1: The solution goes back to those two factors we talked about at the beginning. We have to preserve the quality of the glass in a cheap way while making it easier for the glass to get recycled.
2: That might mean introducing bottle bills or switching to multi-stream, but there's no one-size-fits-all solution.
3: Got it. Thanks, Leo and Nat. That's it for today. You can find more information or ask a question about the ways your choices affect our planet at askpossibly.org. 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

Hello again and welcome to another flashback to the 60s. 10 magnificent years, it changed all our lives. From Liverpool to Los Angeles, from the Beatles to the Beach Boys, you'll hear it all and more.

And on today's program, we'll visit Greenacres and talk with Eva Gabor. We'll also hear from Walter Winborne. He was a witness in the JFK assassination. And we'll also hear from the witnesses behind the picket fence on the grassy knoll.

0: number three hit in the UK from 1968 for The Move and The Fire Brigade.
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0: Now, here's the UK group, the Flower Pot Men, and their number four hit from 1967, Let's Go to San Francisco.

number 16 from 1964 for The King and Such a Night.

appeared in the 1962 movie It's a Trad Dad. Gene McDaniels, born in Kansas City, Missouri, and his number 3 hit for 2 weeks on Billboard from 1961. The

0: seem that to you.
1: Robert Verlaine, better known as Bobby V, and his 1960 hit Rubber Ball, reaching number 6 on Billboard.
2: As the presidential limousine was rounding the curve on Elm Street, there was a loud explosion. At the time, I didn't know what it was, but it sounded like a loud firecracker or a gunshot. And it sounded like it came from the left and in front of us, towards the wooden fence. And there was a puff of smoke that came underneath the trees on the embankment. I was talking with a patrolman, Foster, at the time, and as soon as we heard the shots, we ran around to the wooden fence. And when we got there, there was no one there, but there was footprints in the mud around the fence, and there was footprints on the wooden two-by-four railing on the fence.

The Big O, Roy Orbison running scared, and his number one hit from 1961. Tragedy would follow Roy Orbison. His wife was killed on a motorbike in 1966. His two sons were killed in a fire in 1968. And Roy Orbison was to die of a heart attack at just age 52.

0: Robert Knight and Love on a Mountain Top from 1968. It actually only charted well in Philadelphia and Pittsburgh.
1: Mellow Grooves.
0: The Velvettes were a minor Motown act. They had hit singles like Needle in a Haystack. In 1966, they released this song, These Things Will Keep Me Loving You.

0: The Warren Commission published just a very small portion of your testimony and used your testimony as proof that no shots could have come from behind the fence. Did they accurately and fairly use your testimony?
1: They are wrong, because my testimony, and I made it very clear, that there was a fourth shot fired, and one of those shots came from behind that

0: Number 13 in the UK from 1969 for the Isley Brothers. And Put Yourself in My Place.
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Born in Philadelphia, that's James Kiefer, better known professionally as Keith. And his number 7 Billboard hit from 1967, 98.6. Now here's the Hispanic rock group, Question Mark and the Mysterians, and their number 1 hit from 1966, 96 Tears.

Now, here's the man that had Kung Fu Fighting as a major hit in the 70s. His 1966 hit for Carl Douglas and Crazy Feeling.

0: motorcycle stolen. People is seeing them go up towards that smoke that come out from the trees on the right hand side of the motorcade. It looked like a little haze, like somebody had shot firecrackers or something like that.
1: More than three. They come from a tree to the left.
2: Once a week, James Barrington takes a trip down memory lane, defrosts that magical decade, and flashes back to the 60s.

0: and just give me that countryside.
1: Green Acres was an American television sitcom starring Eddie Albert and Eva Gabor as a couple who move from New York City to a country farm. It was produced by Filmways as a sister show to Petticoat Junction. It received solid ratings in the 60s. And as Eva Gabor explains, she was often the saviour.
2: It was the happiest 6 years of my life. Biggest love affair of that horse had. Everybody wanted to work with us. We had 15 crew, and I knew if somebody wasn't happy, I am so sensitive to people. And I said, what's wrong? They were fabulous. And when we towards the third, fourth year, the big guys used to come to me because we worked. I got up at 4:30 every day and worked late. They said, Eva, collapse a little because I'm very tired.

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2: 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Cold, crisp, never too sweet. 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

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See you!

0: Trees and cities can provide vital cooling shade and create job opportunities. Emma Vieira is Executive Director of Unlimited Potential, a nonprofit in Phoenix. She says some low-income areas of the city get far hotter than others, with more concrete and asphalt that retain heat and less shade and green space.
1: Because of that, you have 10-15 degrees difference between some areas and others.
0: And climate change is causing more extreme heat. So her group is partnering with Arizona State University, the City of Phoenix, and other organizations to plant trees in some of the most vulnerable neighborhoods. But getting trees in the ground is just the first step. To help those trees thrive, her group helps run a paid workforce development program to train residents of low-income areas in tree care. Participants learn to plant and prune trees, prevent disease, and safely climb trees to cut branches. So far, about 30 people have graduated from the 10-week program, and almost all are now employed. So Vieira says the program is helping build a healthy, thriving community.
1: We are improving life at the personal level, but also in the neighborhood.
0: Climate Connections is produced by the Yale Center for Environmental Communication. 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
4: Your WRFA weather forecast for the evening of Wednesday, August 5th. Tonight we'll have showers and thunderstorms likely. It'll be mostly cloudy with a low of 65 degrees. Tomorrow we'll have showers and thunderstorms possible before 2 p.m., then showers likely after that as well. It'll be partly sunny with a high of 85 degrees. Thursday night we'll have a 30% chance of showers and thunderstorms before 11 p.m., with showers continuing overnight. It'll be mostly cloudy with a low of 64. Friday we'll have showers and thunderstorms likely with a high of 82, and Friday night we'll have showers and possibly a thunderstorm. The low will be around 64 degrees.
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4: Your WRFA weather forecast for the evening of Wednesday, August 5th. Tonight we'll have showers and thunderstorms likely. It'll be mostly cloudy with a low of 65 degrees. Tomorrow we'll have showers and thunderstorms possible before 2 p.m., then showers likely after that as well. It'll be partly sunny with a high of 85 degrees. Thursday night we'll have a 30% chance of showers and thunderstorms before 11 p.m., with showers continuing overnight. It'll be mostly cloudy with a low of 64. Friday we'll have showers and thunderstorms likely with a high of 82, and Friday night we'll have showers and possibly a thunderstorm. The low will be around 64 degrees.
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3: Your WRFA weather forecast for the evening of Wednesday, August 5th. Tonight we'll have showers and thunderstorms likely. It'll be mostly cloudy with a low of 65 degrees. Tomorrow we'll have showers and thunderstorms possible before 2 p.m., then showers likely after that as well. It'll be partly sunny with a high of 85 degrees. Thursday night we'll have a 30% chance of showers and thunderstorms before 11 p.m., with showers continuing overnight. It'll be mostly cloudy with a low of 64. Friday we'll have showers and thunderstorms likely with a high of 82, and Friday night we'll have showers and possibly a thunderstorm. The low will be around 64 degrees.
4: One morning I was standing in a doorway, and the father of this family came towards me with a big smile on his face. Very loudly he yelled, "How is it hanging?"
5: We were going to help shovel each other's walk, and I walked up to him and he looked at me and he goes, "Oosh." And I said, "What?" And he says, "Well, it's cold, oosh." And I said, "Where I grew up, we said brr."
6: There's some handy Spanish slang that'll do the trick. Tarzan of the flower pot.
7: Sometimes whenever somebody is, I guess, saying someone is not smart or something, they say they cannot walk and chew gum at the same time.
2: Coming up next on Away With Words.
8: Cut a chogi. Beat it. You know, get away from me.
2: You're listening to Away With Words, the show about language and how we use it. I'm Grant Barrett.
6: And I'm Martha Barnett. If you want to describe people who have an overly high opinion of themselves, maybe they're a little too self-congratulatory, there's some handy Spanish slang that'll do the trick. In English, we might say somebody's full of themselves. But in Argentina, you might describe such a person as Tarzán de Maceta, which translates as Tarzan of the flower pot.
2: Tarzan of the flower pot.
6: Yeah. Or you might call them Yeti de Freezer. The Yeti,
2: the
6: of,
2: Yeti
6: the
2: of the freezer.
6: Yeah. You can also say the equivalent of Aquaman of the toilet.
2: Oh, no. Aquaman of the toilet. That's terrible.
6: And I got those from Adam Sharp. He's an author of quirky books about words and trivia, including The Correct Order of Biscuits and Euphemisms That Get on My You-Know-Whats. And you can follow him on social media. He's always talking about these kinds of things, and they're lots of fun.
2: Oh, that sounds lots of fun. I'm still thinking about Tarzan of the flower pot. He's not king of the apes. What is he, king of the ants?
6: Yeah, such a great picture. And we know people like this.
2: We do. You're not one of them. Martha and I are always collecting idioms from everywhere in the world. Toll free in the United States and Canada, 877-929-9673. And if you're not in the United States or Canada, you can call us by WhatsApp. Find that number on our website at waywardradio.org/contact.
6: Hello, you have a way with words.
7: Hello, this is Gail Vrena.
2: Hi, Gail Vrena. Where are you calling from?
7: I am calling from Huntsville, Alabama.
2: Oh, Rocket City. Welcome to the show.
7: Rocket. That's right. Thank you.
2: What's on your mind, Gail Vrena?
7: I'm wondering, I'm here sometimes whenever somebody is, I guess, saying someone is not smart or something, they say, they cannot walk and chew gum at the same time. Now, in my mind, I'm thinking, well, that is easy. Anyone who has a mouth can move up and down and chew gum. It's like while they're walking. It doesn't make sense why they say this. So I'm called the show.
9: So you can do it, and you assume others can do it.
7: Exactly. It does not make sense to me.
9: I'm hearing an accent, Gilvrena. Where are you from?
7: I am from Uva Rujo.
9: Okay. And do you have expressions like this in the other languages that you speak?
7: We have idioms.
9: Yes.
7: As you have, but they are nowhere near as outlandish as the ones I have heard here. Nowhere near.
9: All right, so this expression has some history to it, and I want to tell you about a couple of different times when it's been well-known. Back in the 1970s, President Lyndon Johnson was well-known for a lot of coarse language. He was an earthy fellow. He was known to, off the record, use a lot of swearing and to speak exactly what was on his mind. And at one point, he said about Gerald Ford, another U.S. president, that he was so dumb he couldn't fart and chew gum at the same time.
7: Oh no!
9: But although a leader, a lot of people thought that was too coarse, and so they just quoted him as if he said walk instead of fart. But that wasn't the earliest time that that was said, although it was a very significant time that that was said. What it turns out is that there was a time in this country in the mid-1800s where chewing gum became very popular, especially for women and children. And it was considered an unbecoming habit, something that you probably shouldn't do. And you will find in the newspapers of the period these letters or these opinion columns where they talk about how ladies should not talk slang or bet on horse races or smoke cigarettes and chew gum. And it was a thing that you weren't supposed to do. They would act as if chewing gum was this kind of hallmark of a low-class woman or a woman with no sophistication. And you can see over time how chewing gum and these other bad habits, supposedly bad habits, were used as a shorthand to indicate the kind of woman who wasn't very bright. So women who chewed gum were considered the kind of woman who was undesirable, and that she wasn't sophisticated, she wasn't educated, she probably was never going to make anything of herself. You wouldn't want to date her or marry her.
7: I would not last in that world. I would not.
9: none of the women I would date would last in that world either, frankly. And so over time, you'll see, here's a newspaper from 1876. It's just a little blurb. It says, no woman can talk successfully who chews gum. And they're basically saying that women were too dumb to do both. It's just basically misogyny. It's a time and a place where women were considered inferior to men, and certain segments of society had no problem just saying it plain. And over time, the expression was broadened to refer to anyone, to men and children and anyone of any age and gender and background and stuff. And so it stopped referring just to women. But it started referring just to women mostly, and particularly young women. And young women often take a lot of guff in our society because they tend to be the ones who adopt new language first, adopt new habits first, and innovate with fashion and that kind of thing. Mm-hmm. So they catch up a lot of abuse for doing things early and first.
7: I agree.
9: Yeah.
7: They will not last in this world, though. This is the world of women empowerment, and it's beautiful. And that kind of mindset is blasphemy for this world.
9: Yeah.
7: So I'm glad he does not live here.
9: Yeah, I'm glad we live here and now. I agree with you. Gilvrena, thank you so much for your call.
7: Thank you. This has been an honor. Thank you so much. I listen to you every day.
6: Well, call us again sometime. We'd love to hear from you.
7: Thank you so much.
9: All right. Take care. Bye-bye.
7: Take care. Bye-bye.
9: Well, when you're done chewing your gum, give us a call, 877-929-9673.
6: Hello, you have a way with words.
10: Hi, this is Bob Gollis. I'm calling from Mount Airy, North Carolina.
6: Hey, Bob.
9: Hi, Bob. What's up?
10: Hi. A few years back, I lived in Kansas for most of my adult life after I got out of the Navy, and I moved to East Tennessee. So just the other side of the Blue Ridge or the Smokies from where I'm living now. And I had a very nice neighbor, and we had one of our rare snowstorms over there. I stepped out. We were going to help shovel each other's walk. And I walked up to him, and he looked at me, and he goes, "Oosh." And I said, "What?" And he says, "Well, it's cold, oosh." And I said, "Where I grew up, we said brr." And so he explained to me that that's the way they say that there. So I just wondered if you all had encountered this. Is it regional there to Appalachia? I mean, we were just right at the foothills of the Smokies there.
9: Well, it is particularly common in Appalachia, and I do have some evidence that it's heard in western North Carolina and in northern Alabama. Over the years, we've heard from listeners about it. Tiffany wrote to say she grew up using it in Arkansas. However, Johanna, who grew up saying it in Alabama, as had did her mother and others there, said her husband from Arkansas had never heard it. So I don't know. Most people that we've heard from and that I've been able to find either are from North Carolina, Appalachia, or northern Alabama. There's a biography by a woman named Cleo Hicks Williams called Gratitude for Shoes, Growing Up Poor in the Smokies. And she includes Oosh and Ooshy, and she was from Cherokee County, North Carolina. And there's a blog, a wonderful blog, called Blind Pig and the Acorn by Timber Presley. Okay. And it's all about Appalachian culture. And she's got a great entry that includes mention of Oosh and Ooshy. And she and her commenters all talk about whether or not they use it. And a number of people know it, and they're from different parts of Appalachia. And one person says they use ooshy booshy to mean very, very cold. So it is out there. None of the major books that I have, none of the big dialect dictionaries include it. But there's enough evidence out there that we can draw a little bit of a dialect map and say that it does exist and kind of pin it to a geographic region. So it is a thing.
10: Oh, so it's more of a verbal word that you'll encounter, but there's not really much in print or documented in print, huh?
9: No, I found it very few printed sources at all.
6: Well, Bob, what I want to know is does oosh work better than burr? Because when I'm really cold, making a noise like that helps me feel like I'm a little bit warmer. Does one of them work better than the other for you?
10: You know what? I have actually used oosh because, you know, after you get exposed to it, it kind of works better than burr. but you know, burr to me almost sounds like you're mimicking your teeth chattering or, you know, the shivering. Mm-hmm. But oosh is just like you just blow it out and you let everybody know how you're feeling.
9: But you know what we'll do, Bob? We'll put the word out to our listeners who are all over, and if other folks have used oosh or ooshy or something like that to mean cold, it's kind of an interjection that you make when it's cold out. They'll let us know. They're pretty good about that. Maybe we can draw a bigger map or a more precise one.
10: Well, I've really enjoyed our conversation. I appreciate you listening to my commentary there.
9: Yeah, we appreciate it. Thank you for sharing.
10: All right. Have a wonderful afternoon. Thank you.
9: You too. Bye-bye. Take care. Be well.
6: Bye, Bob.
10: Thank you.
9: Yeah, if you know something about oosh or ooshy to mean cold, it's an expression to just blurt out anytime you're shivering. Yeah. Let us know, 877-929-9673, or tell us about it in an email to words@waywardradio.org, or try another way to reach us. There are lots of them at waywardradio.org/contact.
6: Kevin Helgard of Havre, Montana, sent us a great email about misunderstandings. Kevin writes, "Many years ago, I was attending a conference at a hotel. The original pastry order for the conference was 4 dozen donuts. At the end of the first day, only about half of the pastries were consumed. My boss asked the hotel meeting server to please cut the pastry order in half for the next day. You know where this is going, Grant.
9: I do indeed.
6: Sure enough, we arrived the next day, and there were 4 dozen donuts neatly cut in half. Oops.
9: To the letter. Oh, we love these language misunderstandings. Give us a call with them. Tell the story, 877-929-9673.
6: More about what you say and why you say it. Stick around for more of Away With Words.

0: You're listening to Away with Words, the show about language and how we use it. I'm Martha Barnett.
1: And I'm Grant Barrett. And here he is, the fabulous quiz guy, John Chinesky. Hi, John.
2: Hey, Grant. Hi, Martha.
0: Hey.
2: I have a quiz for you today that is a little more straightforward than most. No tricks or jokes. It's a quiz about one of my favorite kinds of words, demonyms. Mm-hmm. You're familiar, I'm sure, with demonyms?
1: Mm-hmm.
0: D-E-M-O.
1: Right.
2: N-Y-M, yeah.
1: Mm-hmm.
2: Do either of you want to explain what a demonym is?
1: Sure, it's a place name, more or less, right? Yeah. Or it's actually the thing that you call the people who are from a place.
2: Right.
1: So American is a demonym for people in the United States of America.
2: That's right. For example, you both live in San Diego, so you are both?
1: San Diegans, yes.
2: San Diegans,
0: yes.
2: Right.
0: Right.
2: I live in Brooklyn, New York, so I am both?
0: A Brooklynian and
1: a Brooklynite.
2: A Brooklynite or a Brooklyner.
1: Brooklyner, yeah.
2: Okay. And also a New Yorker, right. I'm going to see how much you know about demonyms for people from different countries and cities. We'll primarily look at forms that are irregular constructions. For example, someone from Boston is a Bostonian. That's a common construction.
1: Sure.
2: But the people who live in nearby Cambridge are known as what?
0: Cantabrigians?
2: Cantabrigians, right.
1: Nice.
2: And the ones in the English Cambridge share that same name, mm-hmm. right. First, we'll try some irregular demonyms that are very common and somewhat well known. If you're from Dublin, you're a Dubliner. But if you're from Glasgow?
1: Glaswegian.
2: Glaswegian, right. Now, the U.S. government printing office recommends the official demonym Indianan for someone from Indiana.
1: Mm-hmm.
2: But Indiana residents prefer what?
3: Hoosier. Go Big Hoosier. Red. Go Big Red.
2: Nice. If you're from the island nation of Dominica, you're Dominican. But if you're from the island nation of Cyprus, what are you?
1: Cypriot.
0: Mm-hmm.
2: Cypriot, right. If you're from Iceland, you're an Icelander. But if you're from the Netherlands?
0: Oh, you're Dutch.
2: You're Dutch, right. It does
0: sort of... I was afraid you were going to do something with Reykjavik and volcano, and I thought we were going to be in big trouble.
2: Like I said, these are irregular, but they're sort of well-known. You would think with the land in there would be Netherlander, and so I've heard that sometimes,
1: mm-hmm.
2: but Dutch. Now let's try some that are a little more uncommon. What about people who live in Munich?
0: Munchkins.
2: Oh. you're not far off.
1: Is it? Munchkins?
2: No, it's Munchners.
1: Munchners.
2: Munchners, yes. What are people from the nation of Kosovo called?
1: Kosovars.
2: Kosovars, yes,
1: yeah.
2: Very good. People from the United Arab Emirates have their own demonym. What is it?
1: Emiris?
0: I
1: don't know.
2: Close.
1: Emirates?
2: Close. It's Emiratis.
1: Emiratis.
0: Ah.
2: E-M-I-R-A-T-I-S.
1: Nice.
2: Emiratis.
1: Very good.
2: Right. Now, here are a few that, to me, are rather unusual. Let's try them out.
1: Okay,
0: oh,
1: great.
0: Now these are the unusual
2: ones? Yeah, these are the unusual ones.
0: All right.
2: From the halls of Montezuma to the shores of Tripoli, where you will find what people?
1: I don't know.
2: I'll tell you this one. It'll help you get the next one. It's Tripolitans.
0: Really?
2: Hello? Yes, yes. Tripolitans.
0: Tripolitans.
2: Now, here's the last one. This last one, that one will help you get this one. Similarly, if you're from Minneapolis or Indianapolis, what can you be called?
0: Indianapolitan?
2: Yeah, Indianapolitan or?
1: Minneapolitan.
2: Minneapolitan, of course.
0: Oh.
2: You can be called that if you can somehow manage to get it out of your mouth. But,
0: wow.
2: Yeah. You guys did very well.
0: Wow.
2: That was a lot of fun. Thanks for having me here.
1: Thanks for the quiz, John, as always. If you've got a question about wordplay, grammar, puzzles, a thing that you think you can stump us with, call us 877-929-9673 or send it an email to words@waywardradio.org.
0: Hi there. You have a way with words.
4: Hi, this is Joe Montani calling from Tucson, Arizona, the old Pueblo.
1: Hi, Joe. Welcome to the show.
4: Thank you, Grant. You know, well, I tell you what, I'm a scientist here. An astronomer.
1: Oh,
4: and,
1: really? That's cool.
4: We, of course, you know, coming up in science, we have a lot of contact with mathematics, and out of necessity, and, well, because it's fun also. But I have a question that's been on my mind for many years, even though I've had plenty of opportunity to talk with mathematicians and other scientists. I never put this question to them, nor have dictionaries or other sources of etymology been able to help me. And that is the word odds, O-D-D-S. Now, I mean, I'm not a gambler or a gamer or a, one who wagers. So I've never really used this in a practical way. But, of course, we know that Well, it's the ratio of probabilities. You know, one outcome of something might be probable to a certain extent, another one might be probable to another extent, and the ratio of those is the odds, which one will win out. But where does this word odds come from? You know, again, in math, we know there are even numbers, odd numbers, but I doubt it has anything to do with that, but I'll be delighted to learn otherwise, or if that is the case. Any ideas?
5: It does. It does come from odds and evens. All right. Let's say you have two stacks of coins, and they both have 10 coins in a stack. Across the top, they're perfectly even. If you take one coin off of one stack, now they're uneven. They are, one of the stacks is now odd. All right. Let's say that you have four stacks, and one of the stacks has one fewer coin than the other three stacks. It is the odd stack. It's unusual. It's odd, right? It's literally that same odd. So it's different. And so what we're talking about here is something that as odd is unusual, it's different. And it starts out as the opposite of even. And odd came to refer to the difference between anything, any two things or more than one thing, to indicate that something was unequal. And that's what's happening, just like you said, in gambling. The odds is the ratio, that is the difference for and against a certain position in the outcome of what is being bet on. And so when we talk about the odds for and against something, that's exactly what we're talking about. What is the outstanding different part of this wager? What is the outstanding, what is the unequal position that we might take that something will or won't happen? It's all about what's different or what's unequal. So it is odd. It's unusual.
4: Okay, Grant, that does shed some light on it. And see, I hadn't really considered that it would land on both sides of that question. That is, that it would have a connection with the mathematical fact of something either being odd or even as a number, and here's the big and, that it had something to do with the oddness of its strangeness of or the difference between things. That's so interesting.
5: Yeah, when words develop new meanings, sometimes they become abstracted from their source, and so they seem odd, they seem unusual and strange. But once we look into the path that they've taken to go from meaning one to meaning two, it starts to make more sense, and then you kind of have your aha or eureka moment. But I want to get back to your profession. You said you're an astronomer. I imagine there in Tucson, if you drive out a ways, you'll find plenty of places where there's not a lot of urban light, and you can see great distances into the universe.
0: Yeah, you've probably had your own ahas and eurekas, huh?
5: Yeah.
4: Oh, that's certainly right. You know, from early childhood on, I grew up on the East Coast, New Jersey, and started to use small telescopes there, and then to get bigger telescopes, I couldn't afford them, so I had to start making them even as a kid. Made my first one at age 13. Larger and larger mirrors, you know, ground from scratch, literally from scratch, using abrasives and then polishing. So that led to a career, which I'm very happy to be part of. I think definitely what drew me to the field is the beauty of what you can see. In other words, as an observer, simply the beauty of it. And of course, mathematics has a certain beauty of its own, which put the two together, and wow, it's a nice combination. What are the odds of that?
5: Well, I imagine you have some lovely language that you can share with us in a future call. And so, Joe, we'd love to hear some of that from you another time.
4: That would be an absolute delight, and I look forward to it. And I want to thank you for putting my mind at rest. Thanks so much.
5: I'd be well.
0: 877-929-9673. The other day, David Finfrock of Dallas, Texas, sent us a photo of a sign for the Sierra Madera Astrobleem. And he knew that we would be excited about this, or at least I was, because I had no idea what an astrobleem was.
5: Sierra Madera Astrobleem?
0: Astrobleem.
5: That is an amazing sentence. That is an astonishing series of sounds. The Sierra Madera Astrobleem. That's surely a space traveling vehicle, right?
0: Well, an astrobleem, it turns out, is a meteorite crater. It comes from Greek words that literally mean star wound.
5: Oh, like blemish. Bleem is in blemish.
0: They're not related. I looked them up because that's what I thought. Bleme in Greek is a wound caused by a missile.
5: Wow.
0: I know.
5: Astonishing. Sierra Madero Astrobleem. And where is it?
0: It is in southwestern Pecos County in Texas. And don't you just love that David saw that sign and knew that we would be all excited about it?
5: Thank you, David. You made my day. Maybe several.
0: Send us signs you've seen. Words at waywardradio.org.
5: Hello. You have a way with words.
6: Oh, hello. Nice to be here. This is Anna. I am calling from Seattle, Washington.
5: Hi, Anna. How are you?
6: Hi. Well, there are two particular expressions that I have heard here in America. And the first one, if you don't mind, I would like to introduce with the context of how I heard it.
5: Okay. Sure.
6: Okay, so I am from Hungary originally and came to America in 1980, arrived in Seattle in April of 1980, and a very nice American family sort of sponsored us and took us under their wings, and they were very nice. And one day, I was only 3 weeks in America, and my English was not very good. I was 20, and I had 2 years of high school English under my belt. And one morning I was standing in a doorway, and the father of this family came towards me with a big smile on his face and coming down towards me, and very loudly he yelled, "How is it hanging?" And I was mortified. Like, how is what hanging? I don't have anything hanging. Should I have something hanging? Am I in trouble? So by the time he reached me, I figured, okay, this is some sort of greeting. But I was so confused. And I've never heard this since then, but I've never forgot it. And I would really like to know how this, a line like this came to be a greeting.
0: Yeah, so the question, how's it hanging, is not really a formal greeting. It's not something you're going to hear when you talk to the president or your boss or something like that. And you know, if you look at dictionaries, they'll explain that it was originally described as a man-to-man greeting, if that makes sense.
6: Oh, that does make sense.
5: It's moved beyond that. It's no longer man-to-man. It's now more widespread, and it's kind of lost the gender connotations.
0: Right.
6: But I have not heard it since then. And so man-to-man, that does make sense. Okay. Well, thank you. Another one, with the same family, we spent our very first Christmas with them, and they kept talking about trimming the tree. And I was also very confused, like, why would you want to cut off the branches of a tree that you're about to decorate?
0: Right. And did they give you an explanation for that?
6: I don't think I asked them. I was just sitting there confused, and I watched them as they are decorating the tree. And later I came to understand that the trimming itself meant the decorating. But still, the expression to this day confuses me.
0: Well, Anna, you've actually zeroed in on a really interesting word, because the word trim in English probably comes from an old English word that meant to make firm or make strong or to arrange or prepare. So, for example, you may have heard people talk about how you need to trim a sail on a boat, and that means to adjust the lines on the boat that are attached to the sail to adapt to whatever conditions there are. Or if you're in good trim, you're in good physical condition, you're ready for anything. And in the same way, if you're making a Christmas tree ready for the holidays, you trim it. Or think about Thanksgiving. You know, you have turkey with all the trimmings.
6: All the trimmings.
0: Mm-hmm.
6: Yeah. Mm-hmm.
0: It's what we call in English a contronym, which is a word that can have two different meanings. For various historical reasons. For example, the word cleave. You know, a meat cleaver separates things, but you can also cleave to an idea, cleave to a spouse. There are several words in English that that do that. For example, if you're making Christmas cookies, you might dust the cookies with powdered sugar.
6: Mm-hmm.
0: But if you're dusting your house, you're not spreading dust all over your house. You're taking away the
6: dust. That's right. You're removing the dust. So
0: right.
6: Cool. What a wonderful language. I love English.
5: Anna, thank you so much for sharing your stories with us. And call us again sometime, okay?
6: Thank you very much for your enlightening explanations.
5: All right. Take care and
6: Thank
5: be
6: you.
5: Well.
6: Bye-bye.
5: Bye-bye.
0: Take care.
6: Bye-bye.
5: There are lots of ways to reach us on our website at waywardradio.org/contact, where you'll find all of our past episodes and information about Away With Words events. Hello. Welcome to Away With Words.
7: Hi, I'm John Kunz. I'm from Duffield, Virginia.
5: Hi, John. Welcome to the show.
7: I guess I'll put it this way. Here's the picture. There's a bunch of Englishmen sitting at the pub, and they're all raising their glasses or their mugs of ale to someone or something. And they say, hear, hear. And why hear? What does that mean? You know, so that's the question.
0: Well, John, I guess the question is, how do you think they're spelling hear?
7: Well, no, I've been preparing for this call, and I forgot to tell you, I said, I don't know if it's H-E-R-E or H-E-A-R. I'm assuming it's the first one, H-E-R-E.
0: H-E-R-E? No, actually, it's the other one. It's short for
7: really?
0: hear him. And it's an old expression that people would use to call attention to what somebody is saying. You know, somebody's saying something important, and people would say, hear him. And it was used in the late 17th century in the British Parliament. And by the 18th century, it was just shortened to hear. And, you know, if you ever watch those televised debates in the House of Commons, you know, you'll hear people say, hear, instead of applauding. Because, interestingly enough, applause is usually forbidden in the British Parliament. And so they just say, hear. Actually, the rules of the British Parliament say, members must not disturb a member who is speaking by hissing, chanting, clapping, booing, exclamations, or other interruption. But when not uttered until the end of a sentence, the cry of hear offers no interruption of the speech. So people will say hear instead of applauding.
7: But if you've ever listened to Parliament, those guys are talking to each other. Somebody will say something, everybody go, they'll be talking back. You know, the other thing that came to mind, there was no PA systems back then.
0: There were no PA systems back then. But you're right about that noise that you hear in Parliament. Sometimes people use hear in a negative way, just making noise. Hear. It's an imperative that tells people to listen. It's not H-E-R-E.
7: Huh. Okay.
5: It's more of a command.
0: Yeah. In fact, you'll see that command in the King James Version of the Bible in the 2 Samuel. Yeah, a woman says, hear, and then she goes on to say something to the people of the city.
7: Oh, well, that makes sense, too. Okay. Well,
0: yeah.
7: I was wrong a couple of times.
5: No worries. Yeah, no worries. It's all good. John, thank you so much for talking to us. We really appreciate it.
7: Thank you. Thanks, sir.
0: Thanks, John.
5: Take care. Be well.
7: Bye-bye.
5: Well, hear us. You can hear all of our episodes at waywardradio.org. 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
0: This show's about language seen through the lens of family, history, and culture. Stick around for more.

0: You're listening to Away With Words, the show about language and how we use it. I'm Grant Barrett.
1: And I'm Martha Barnett. And this is the book that I am recommending to anybody who will listen if they love language. It's called The People's Tongue, Americans in the English Language. It's edited by author and academic Ilan Stavans. And it's this beautifully curated compendium of 450 years of English as it's been spoken and written in what is now the United States. Now, these are all original texts. They're from essays and articles and poems and songs and speeches and book chapters and more. It starts with a love letter from colonial times that's barely understandable because it contains so many conventions of late Middle English. And from there, the book moves on to text from a New England primer from 1687 that was used to teach children to read. And the collection moves up on into the present, into what Stavans calls the ruckus of polyphony. And what a ruckus it is. This is a sweeping look at so many writers and speakers, so many views about language. And just to give you a taste, there's Noah Webster on spelling reform. There's Thomas Jefferson on the usefulness of neologisms. There's Simon Pokagon, who was one of the most prominent Native American writers of the 19th century. And he writes about the limitations of translating indigenous words into English. And then there's Thomas Hopkins Gallaudet on the beauty and eloquence of sign language, and Walt Whitman on slang, Emily Dickinson, Sojourner Truth, Mark Twain, Bret Hart, James Baldwin, Isaac Bashevis Singer, Zora Neale Hurston, William Faulkner. There's Toni Morrison's magnificent lecture accepting the Nobel Prize for Literature. There's David Foster Wallace on grammar and usage. And there's Korean-American novelist Chang Rae Lee's description of watching his mother struggle to learn English. And also Amy Tan on how her mother's Chinese-accented English affected her own. And Richard Rodriguez gives a sensuous description of the difference between the sound of Mexican Spanish that he heard at home and the English that he heard out in public. Louise Erdrich on learning Ojibwe, Jhumpa Lahiri on learning Italian, a gorgeous bilingual Sistina by Dominican-American poet Julia Alvarez. There's Adrian Rich and Susan Sontag and Tony Kushner and Ilan Stavans himself, who's a Mexican-American writing about Spanglish. There's Bob Dylan and Kendrick Lamar. Grant, this is exuberant, rambunctious, glorious melange of English as it is spoken and written in the United States. It's just, what I recommend is just keeping it close to you and reading a chapter a day. They're relatively short, and it's just delicious.
0: Martha, your book recommendations rarely steer me wrong. When we do disagree, it's for obvious reasons, just because of things like taste, our taste in fiction. But this sounds like something that you and I will 100% agree on. Give me the title again.
1: It's a new book, and it's called The People's Tongue, Americans in the English Language, edited by Ilan Stavans.
0: We will link to this on our website. 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
1: Hello, you have a way with words.
2: Yeah, hi. Hi, Martha. Yeah, so this is Jerry, and I'm calling from the beautiful Shenandoah Valley in Northern Virginia.
1: Oh, lovely. Well, welcome to the show, Jerry. What's on your mind today?
2: Thank you. About 50 years ago, I was working on a ship, and I happened to work with a bunch of Aussies, a bunch of Kiwis. And I heard you guys talking about some Australian words the other day. And I learned a bunch of words while I was with them, which is, I used to call it a pipe wrench, but they called it a Stilson, because that's the guy who made it. Wrenches, they call it spanner. Adjustable wrenches, they called shifters. But my Aussie friends had this phrase, and the phrase was fair dinkum. And I have always wondered, where did that ever come from?
1: Fair dinkum. So what context would you hear this in?
2: So fair dinkum is something that is absolutely 100% authentic beyond any question. You're just, you're standing behind it. You're saying, oh, this is it. You know, he's a fair dinkum stand-up guy kind of thing.
0: Oh, yeah, that's a classic one. Yeah, a fair dinkum Aussie is an Australian of the most ideal kind, right?
2: Absolutely, and I worked with some of the greatest.
0: Did you ever hear someone called a fair dinkum drongo?
2: Nope, never heard anything like that.
0: A fair dinkum drongo is the worst sort of person, just the worst sort of simpleton.
2: Oh, okay.
0: So, yeah, fair dinkum, yeah. That's a classic Australianism. And as you said, used a little bit in New Zealand by the Kiwis. A classic, classic, classic expression. It's two words, F-A-I-R and D-I-N-K-U-M. And we really should focus on dinkum because other words can appear in front of dinkum. So you could have straight dinkum or fair, square dinkum as well. And
2: yeah, I figured out fair. I figured fair had to be pretty fair.
0: Yeah, but fair dinkum is the most common one. But square dinkum or straight dinkum. Dinkum originated in English dialect in Lincolnshire and Derbyshire and migrated with people from those regions to the Antipodes. And while it fell out of use in England, it continued to be used and grew in use in Australia and New Zealand. And originally it meant work or share of work. So saying something was fair dinkum, you meant kind of good job or it's a well done. And it's had a lot of variation and there's a lot of subtlety in its use in Australia. But in general, like you said, it means authentic, on the level, legitimate, honest. And it can be used as an intensifier, just to emphasize something. So that's the fair dinkum truth. It means that is definitely the truth.
2: But it's just its own word, or how did it get from
0: it's old its own word.
2: English
0: that's exactly
2: to,
0: right.
2: Well, I guess it didn't change from Old English to anything. It just means what it means, right?
0: Yeah, we don't know. Its origins are lost in time, but it did come over with as a form of dialect from the old world to the Antipodes.
2: Oh, I'll be darned. And I was trying to tie it into Winky Dink or something like that.
0: There have been attempts to tie it into Chinese, but it is definitely not Chinese. It did not come from China.
2: I just have to be satisfied with that.
0: Yeah. Well, call us again sometime. Sounds like a caller for a bunch of folks who taught you another whole dialect.
2: Oh, yeah. Over the years, you learn a lot of different words.
0: All right. Take care of yourself and be well.
2: All right. Thank you very much. Good talking to you. Great. Bye.
1: Bye-bye, Jerry. Bye. You can reach us from anywhere in the world. Go to waywardradio.org/contact to find all the different ways that you can do that. Metzger draws a lot of funny cartoons about animals, and recently I saw one of these cats and dogs who are sitting around in a nickname support group. And the cat says, I went from Charlie to Chuck to Sir Chuckles McFurry Pants. And the dog says, that's nothing. I was Coltrane, then Train, and now they call me Chugga Chugga Woo Woo. And they just all look so sad.
0: And that is exactly what happens to pet nicknames.
1: Isn't it?
0: But you kind of do that with people, too, don't you? I call my wife 6 or 7 sweet things.
1: Yeah, I was thinking about this because the names that I've given to pets historically have gone through those kinds of changes. But of late, it's more the intonation that I use. I don't change their names up so much.
0: Yeah. Oh, really? Okay. Well, my cat Pearl, who's a wild one, is Pearl and Pearly Whirly and Pearl Everlasting.
1: Pearl Everlasting.
0: And Pearly Girly and Sweet Kitty and Little Baby and Baby Kitty.
1: Yeah, and I have Wolfgang. And
0: that's, is that how you say it?
1: Yeah. It's just a different intonation.
0: You know, to do Wolfgang.
1: I'll try that and see if he responds. But you know what? We've talked about this years ago on the show. I think it would be funny to hear what other people experience in terms of changing your pet's name.
0: Yeah, what's the path your pet names have taken? They started so simple and then they got complex. 877-929-9673. Or explain the whole sordid history in email, words@waywardradio.org.
1: Hello, you have a way with words.
3: Hello, my name is Daniel. I'm from Nicholasville, Kentucky, and thanks for having me on.
0: Welcome to the show, Daniel. What can we do for you?
3: Well, my father was raised by his grandfather in rural Madison County, Kentucky, and he had lots of sayings that he used as a farmer and a shop owner. And one of them was, when my dad got in trouble, he'd say, "You're in deep yogurt." And I was just wondering where that came from.
0: Deep yogurt. Was that a special kind of trouble that he was in, or it was just regular old trouble?
3: It was just regular trouble.
0: Okay. Yeah.
1: And how deep was that yogurt?
3: I don't know. He was a milkman.
0: Oh, was he now?
1: Okay.
3: Yes.
0: So he knew yogurt. You know, I'm thinking about all the other terms, Daniel, for this sort of thing. I'm wondering if being in deep yogurt is worse than being in deep doo-doo. Which is another one.
3: I imagine it was a nicer way of saying that.
0: Yeah, and we all know the term we can't say on the air, which I think comes to mind. A deep foo-foo is another way to put it.
1: Yeah, was your grandfather careful about his language?
3: He was. He was raised in a Christian family. They raised walker hounds.
0: Oh, that would explain some of it. It's definitely a nicer way rather than using the four-letter word beginning with an S. And you'll find that deep yogurt gets the point across without having to offend anyone's sensibilities.
3: Right.
0: But yeah, possibly by comparison to bird poo is the thing with deep yogurt, because yogurt does look a lot like you've been splattered by a pigeon.
3: Uh-huh.
0: You know, if it spills on you.
3: Okay.
0: Yeah.
3: Thank you very much.
0: Yeah, our pleasure, Daniel. Thank you for sharing your memories of grandfather. But that's what it was. Anybody who's careful with their speech and avoids those four-letter words is probably going to have a whole stock of those more polite expressions to express a little bit of dissatisfaction.
3: Okay.
0: Take care now.
3: You too. Bye.
1: Bye-bye. Bye, Daniel.
0: I know we've got more than a few mischief makers who got in deep doo-doo when they were kids. We'd love to hear the expressions your parents used when you were in trouble, or the ones that you use with your children and grandchildren. Let us know, 877-929-9673. That's toll-free in the United States and Canada. And if you're somewhere else in the world, you can actually still call us by WhatsApp and some other ways. 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
1: Here's a lovely thought from Leo Rosten's Treasury of Jewish Quotations. If you drop gold in books, pick up the books first, then the gold.
0: Yeah, the books will lead to acquiring more gold in any case. Of course, the gold could lead to acquiring more books. I don't know.
1: Definitely acquiring more books. I don't know about more gold, but
0: I think the point is that knowledge is everlasting and money is not.
1: That's well said.
0: What are the favorite expressions that you live by? Email us, words@waywardradio.org.
1: Hi there, you have a way with words.
4: Hi, Vince here from Brooklyn.
1: Hey, Vince from Brooklyn. Well, welcome to the show. What can we do for you?
4: There was a Brooklynese saying that was on my mind. I'll give you some background first. I was born in 1947. In the early 1950s, growing up, a lot of the young men were returning back from Korea. These were older cousins, neighbors, and this affected the neighborhood, all these having all these nice young men back again. And one of the things, as little kids who were 5, 6 years old, we were very annoying, and they would say to us, "Go cut a chogi." That became the vernacular that I thought was Brooklynese and was part of the vernacular of Brooklyn all the time. It was used in my grammar school. It was used in my high school.
0: What did it mean? Can you say it again?
4: Cut a chogi. Means beat it, you know. Get away from here. And in 1967, I'm stationed in Fort Rooker, Alabama. I meet Fort Rooker, two MPs that just came back from Korea. And, of course, I'm from Brooklyn. They're from Brooklyn. You become very fast friends. And they had a car. And we were driving down the road, and the driver says to me, I'm in the back seat, he says, "Vince, which way do I go?" Different Brooklyn. I said, "Cut a chogi." He turns the car, makes the correct turn. Then he turns to me and he says, "Where'd you learn Korean?" I said, "Korean? I don't know Korean." He says, "Yeah, cut a chogi. You told me that it's Korean." "It is Korean." I said, "I thought it was Brooklynese." He says, "No, it's Korean." So that's my story.
0: That's hilarious. So you didn't realize that all those soldiers coming back from Korean were speaking something they'd picked up in the war.
4: Right. In Korea, they picked it up in Korea. They brought it back to the neighborhood. They all had similar experiences, linguistically, I guess, in Korea.
0: Yeah.
4: And they brought it to the neighborhood. And I just assumed, as a young man, being 5, 6 years old, that was part of a vernacular. And
0: that's
4: for all
0: fantastic.
4: My life. I mean, I used it in high school even.
0: It's not just old-timers. It's still running around. People still say, cut a chogi or do a chogi or pull a chogi. It's still out there. Chogi being spelled C-H-O-G-I or I-E or E-E or E-Y, sometimes with a double G. Yeah, directly from Korean as early as the early 1950s. It's hard to say exactly which part of the Korean language it came from, but it roughly came from a Korean phrase that meant go there, roughly. Chogi means there in Korean. So it basically means go that way. And so it's the kind of thing that might be shouted constantly when people are giving directions or orders.
4: Well, I thank you very, very much. And I enjoy your show tremendously. It's tremendous, both of you. You do a great job, and I thank you for that.
0: Yeah, our pleasure. Thanks for calling, Vince. And you call us again sometime.
4: Okay, fine. I will call back.
0: All right, take
4: care. Thank you very much for your answers. Okay,
0: right, bye.
1: Bye-bye. Call us to talk about language, 877-929.

0: and on, and it's as if you're sitting there beside a cow with a bucket, and you're milking the cow, and you're waiting for the milk to come up to your knees, and it's taking a long, long time.
1: Oh, I see.
0: Yeah. It's far venire il latte alle ginocchia.
1: Ginocchia. Oh, that's nice. I like that word. That means knees, I guess. You can reach out to us. There are a lot of ways to do it. 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
1: Special thanks to Michael Breslauer, Josh Eccles, Claire Grotting, Bruce Rogo, Rick Seidenworm, and Betty Willis.
0: Thanks for listening. I'm Martha Barnett.
1: And I'm Grant Barrett. Until next time, goodbye.
0: Bye.

0: This is the Engines of Our Ingenuity, made possible by the friends of KUHF Houston.
1: Today, an earth-shaken invention, far older than we'd think. The University of Houston's College of Engineering presents this series about the machines that make our civilization run and the people whose ingenuity created them. We face an odd problem when we look for the origins of our cleverest machines. So many were invented in China and never plowed into any mainstream of knowledge. So much spectacular human ingenuity was poured into the various Chinese royal courts and then forgotten. That's the way it was with seismography. China has always been plagued with earthquakes, observes historian Robert Temple. Some of them, like the great earthquake of 1556, were just awful. It killed 800,000 people. Down through the millennia, the Chinese have left very good records of those disasters. So it was that Chang Heng, astronomer royal to the Han Dynasty, invented an accurate seismograph in 132 A.D., 1,600 years before anyone in the West did. It was a large bronze urn with eight dragon heads gazing outward in eight directions. Each dragon held a ball in its mouth. Around the base of the urn, under each dragon, sat a frog with his mouth open. A delicate inverted pendulum was hidden in the urn. The slightest seismic ripple moved it. The swinging pendulum tapped a mechanism that dislodged one of the balls. The ball fell from the mouth of the dragon into the mouth of the frog below. It landed with a great clang that announced the earthquake. Knowing which frog had been fed, you could tell the direction of the quake. Members of the court thought the device had failed when the alarm sounded one day and they felt nothing. Doubt turned to astonishment a few days later. A messenger arrived from a town 400 miles away to report that it had been savaged by an earthquake. Chinese writings talked about Chang Heng's seismograph and ones like it until the Mongols overran China. After that, it vanished as though it had never been. The next seismograph was invented in France in 1703. But seismography really started up again, and with pendulum devices, only 130 years ago. Chinese seismography was no flash in the pan from a one-time inventor. Chang Heng was brilliant. He described a round earth in infinite space. He invented lines of longitude and latitude. The Chinese called that throwing a net over the earth. And why is such brilliance so badly remembered? It's probably because people like Chang Heng were tied so tightly to their patrons. They didn't belong to the same loose, open communities of freely moving scholars that have diffused

knowledge so effectively in the West. I'm John Leinhard at the University of Houston, where we're interested in the way inventive minds work.

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3: Your WRFA weather forecast for the evening of Wednesday, August 5th. Tonight we'll have showers and thunderstorms likely. It'll be mostly cloudy with a low of 65 degrees. Tomorrow we'll have showers and thunderstorms possible before 2 p.m., then showers likely after that as well. It'll be partly sunny with a high of 85 degrees. Thursday night we'll have a 30% chance of showers and thunderstorms before 11 p.m., with showers continuing overnight. It'll be mostly cloudy with a low of 64. Friday we'll have showers and thunderstorms likely with a high of 82, and Friday night we'll have showers and possibly a thunderstorm. The low will be around 64 degrees.
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0: E-Town Hall in the foothills of the Rocky Mountains. It's E-Town with this week's guests. From Ontario, Canada, Alicia Brilla. From Boulder, District Attorney Michael Doherty. And from San Francisco, California, Chuck Prophet and his cumbia shoes. I'm Helen Forster. Right now, join me in welcoming Nick Forster.
1: Thanks, Helen. Thanks, everybody. Welcome to E-Town Hall. We have a great show. This week, we're actually going to prove once again, beyond a doubt, that music is, in fact, the universal language. It connects us across boundaries and borders. And we've got a couple of guests this week who have not only broad musical tastes and lots of curiosity, but they really celebrate music from different cultures. And it reminds us all that we are stronger when we learn from and are exposed to different cultures and other traditions. We need to be reminded of that these days. Our country has been made stronger since its inception by bringing in all kinds of people. And so that reminder is important, especially now. Yeah. And music is such a great way. Music is such a great way to kind of make that connection. Alicia Brilla is from Canada. She traces her ancestral roots to Tanzania and India. Her music is a wonderful blend of things that have inspired her. She's a very natural singer and songwriter. She's coming up in a little while. Up first, Chuck Prophet. He is a prolific, legendary singer-songwriter. He has written hundreds of songs, made dozens of records. His songs have been recorded by tons and tons of people. People like Dan Penn and Kim Ritchie and Solomon Burke and Bruce Springsteen have cut his songs. So he's been at this a while. He's so good. His latest project was actually inspired by his love of cumbia music, Latin cumbia music. And his new band and his latest record both reflect that change, that evolution in his musical style and taste. He's been through a lot since he was last here. We'll touch on that in a little while, but right now we're just so glad he's back with us. So please help me welcome back to E-Town along with his band. It's Chuck Prophet and his cumbia shoes. Here they are.

Sometimes I think I'll phone you, but mostly I just sit here and think. Think about your silky hair and how you pressed your flesh to mine.

0: Chuck Prophet, welcome back to E-Town.
1: Oh, thank you,
0: so
1: Nick.
0: So good to hear you and your band. It's cool. It's been a while. I think it was maybe 2017 or something was the last time you were here.
1: Yeah, we've had a couple interruptions since then, I think.
0: Yeah, a few things have happened.
1: Yeah.
0: You've had at least a couple. We all had one, which was the global pandemic.
1: Yes.
0: And you had another.
1: That's true. I had a health scare that sidelined me for a good 6 months or so.
0: Stage 4 lymphoma doesn't sound like a health scare. Sounds like a big problem.
1: Yeah, well, I got some great care. And yeah. After 6 months of treatment, I was 100% remission.
0: Wow, amazing.
1: Thank you.
0: Amazing. You, you know, whenever any of us bumps up against our mortality, it tends to, you know, shift your priorities or rearrange the things you care about in your life. But it seems like in your case, it just made you love music a little more.
1: I mean, I had never really considered mortality. I really thought it was for other people, you know? And it's kind of like, it's so far in the distance, you can't really make it out, you know? And then you start to see its face a little bit. Yeah, well, it looks like my cousin or... I don't know, you know? And so I did confront that, and I guess, you know, we're all going to confront it.
0: Yeah, of course.
1: Yeah, and the pandemic wasn't all bad for me. I mean, it was really the first time that I stopped, you know. I was on kind of a treadmill of records and tours, and you get home and you're just trying to get over the tour and you're getting ready for the next one, or, you know, writing songs for the next record. And it was really the first time that I listened to music like a, you know, 11-year-old just lying on the carpet with nowhere to go and nothing to do but listen to music, you know, really.
0: Is that where you first started thinking about cumbia and that style of music? Is that where you sort of bumped into it?
1: Well, I live in San Francisco, and so, you know, there's a pretty strong Latin community, and there's a club we play there called the Makeout Room. We often play there on Saturday nights, and, you know, we'll pack the place and everything, but they're always giving us the rush to get out of there, you know, and because at 10 o'clock... it's cumbia night, and that's where they make all their money. And so one Saturday night, we packed up our gear, and we neatly put it in the corner, and we'd had a great show, and we were all sitting around in these Naga hide booths, you know, enjoying a beverage. And the DJ came in, and he dropped a needle on this record, and the bass line was coming out of the subs, you know. And Stephanie, my wife, who's in my band, of course, was dancing with Vicente, our drummer, and I was like, I don't think I want this night to end. What is this, you know? So I really had a heightened awareness about cumbia music, and that goes back several years. But being sidelined really afforded me the time to collect records and soak in it. Yeah.
0: And cumbia is really just Colombian Latin salsa, right? Or is it something more than that? I don't know.
1: I don't know either. I know that I get corrected a lot. Yeah. Well,
0: you know, it's funny because, you know, if you bump into any tradition, whatever it is, you get into it and you really like try to decode it. How do they make that sound? What instrument is that? What's the thing? And the more you get into it, you can't help but sort of bring it back into your world, which dilutes whatever tradition you're bumping into. So you're always going to find people who are going to say, well, you're not playing it right, or you're not doing the original and it's not authentic. But the beauty is the cross-pollination, really.
1: Well, absolutely. I mean, my attitude about music is, if I could get as close to cumbia as the Clash got to reggae, then I figure I'm cool, you know?
0: Hey, just quickly, just tell us about your band. Just tell their names and what they're playing, just because they're so good.
1: Well, we've got Vicente Rodriguez playing the trap kit, the drums and percussion. We've got James DePreto on guitar and lap steel here tonight. Alejandro Gomez is going to play bajo sexto and organ. Mario Cortez is going to sing and play percussion. And Mario and Alejandro are from a group called Quien Sabe, who I thought I discovered, but they've been around. And they're a cumbia group, a family group from the central coast of California, from the farming community of Salinas.
0: Yeah.
1: And I followed them around and was kind of a fan, and you know, they were nice enough. They said, Chuck, you know, if you wanted to come down to Salinas, we've got a house in the woods and you can bring your amp and your guitar and turn up as loud as you want. And so for an apartment dweller like me, I was like, oh, I'll be there. And so a lot of this came out of jamming with those guys. And they were my teachers in many ways.
0: Yeah.
1: Yeah.
0: Well, it's so cool that you get to bring that experience with you and combine it with your songwriting and then share it with your fans and travel, because you're a guy who makes records and gets out on the road and plays gigs. So
1: I mean, if I'm going to be a troubadour, you know, by definition, I got to go places.
0: Yeah,
1: you know?
0: Right. All right. Well, we're glad you stopped here, and we got lots more music to get to. So welcome back, if you would, Chuck Prophet and his Cumbia Shoes. Great band.

sky. I wish I was a lizard blowing on my trumpet. Everyone I love sitting by my side.

0: That's Chuck Prophet and his Cumbia Shoes. James DePrato on the guitar, Vicente Rodriguez, Mario Cortez, Mike Anderson, and Alejandro Gomez. The latest record is called Wake the Dead, and these guys will be back to play some more music later on in the show.
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0: I'm Nick Forster. Chuck Prophet and his Cumbia Shoes are going to be back to play some more music later on. And coming up, Alicia Brilla is here from Canada. She and Sammy Duke will be out to play some stuff. So I was talking before about the beauty of having music bring us together and expose us to different cultures. And the world is confusing out there because we're in a moment where, you know, in some cases, brown-skinned people who speak Spanish are getting picked up because they just look the part. And we're here in Colorado, which used to be part of Mexico and borders New Mexico, where there's a lot of brown-skinned Spanish-speaking people who've lived there for centuries. And so it's a little weird. And I'm not saying that law enforcement shouldn't identify criminals and protect our ability to be safe. Absolutely, that should happen. But it's getting a little blurry out there and confusing. So I'm confused about a lot of stuff. So I figured I would call a lawyer and say, what is going on? So I called actually our district attorney here in Colorado. And we had a conversation. And I was like, you know, we should probably share that conversation. So I've invited him to join us today to help us learn some stuff. So please welcome our local district attorney, Michael Daugherty. He's here. Yeah. Michael, welcome. Glad you could do this. I know you're a busy guy. Maybe we could start just by telling us a little bit about how you got to be the district attorney. I know you went to law school.
1: Yes.
0: So we could start after that.
1: This is where the big reveal happens, that I've been your district attorney for 7 years and I never went to law school.
0: Yeah.
1: Well, first, let me say thank you for having me on with you tonight. And it's great to be back at E-Town. And congratulations, by the way, on your induction into the Bluegrass Hall of Fame.
0: Oh, thank you, Michael. Appreciate it. Thank you.
1: So my journey actually starts with my grandparents. All four were Irish immigrants who came over on the boat with nothing but the shirts on their backs. Although I told my son that recently and he said, no pants? So I had to explain what it meant. Yeah. But what it really meant was they came here for the freedoms and opportunities that this country offered to them then. But I grew up with a strong work ethic instilled in me and a love of this country and a willingness to fight for what we believe in.
0: Yeah.
1: And after graduating from community college and going on to law school, I knew I wanted to go into public service. So I had the honor of going to the Manhattan District Attorney's Office in New York City.
0: Right.
1: After law school. I served there for 13 years, ultimately being entrusted with the leadership of the office of 1,300 people. But I ultimately moved out to Colorado to work for the Colorado Attorney General's Office. And shortly after I arrived here, I had the honor of being put in charge of the entire criminal section for the Attorney General's Office. So then I handled cases all around the state of Colorado, and for the last 7 years, I've had the honor of being the elected district attorney for Boulder County.
0: Yeah. Yeah. And I know, I understand your priorities are obviously public safety and the rule of law, but in a broad sense, what I'm interested in now is that it seems like things have shifted. And I don't mean prosecuting bad guys and finding criminals and bringing them to justice. The things like legal precedent and basic rights like birthright citizenship and things that we think of, oh, well, that's pretty much solid, but all of a sudden it's not solid for some reason. And so I think a lot of people listening to the show and in general are like, what is going on out there? Rules don't seem to be rules anymore. And that must be tough for a guy like you who's basically in the rules business.
1: Definitely. I mean, as someone who's fought for the rule of law and fought for justice throughout my 28-year career, what's happened over the past several months is absolutely shocking for everyone, and it's made the work we do in some ways even more important.
0: Yeah.
1: You're absolutely right about birthright citizenship. That is a constitutional right, plain and simple. And on the first day of the new administration, that was revoked, and it sent a shockwave through not just Colorado, but across this nation.
0: Yeah.
1: And right now, there are people who are terrified, who are afraid to come forward and have justice done because of things like birthright citizenship being revoked. The only thing defending them and protecting them right now is the rule of law, and that's what stopped it in the courts thus far.
0: Yeah.
1: One of the several judges was a federal judge who was appointed by Ronald Reagan. And he said, I've been on the bench for 4 decades, and I've never seen something as blatantly unconstitutional as this executive order. And that's the rule of law being upheld, and that's what I will always fight for.
0: Yeah, cool. I know that there are people who don't know what their rights are, and they don't know how to react to circumstances right now. Are there things we can do that will help our employees or our friends or our families be safer or better informed?
1: To answer your question, we've been doing Know Your Rights trainings. So one good example, Nick, for any employer out there, restaurant owner, would be if you hang a sign up that says private restricted area, then ICE has to have a warrant to go past that threshold. So the Know Your Rights trainings is designed to give people practical safety tips at a time that we're living through. It's incredibly scary and challenging.
0: Yeah. And I want to point out, you're working in tandem with the police department. You're not thwarting their efforts. You're not making it harder for them to prosecute or find criminals. You're just saying, like, let's be clear about what our priorities are, and let's protect people who are not causing problems right now. So I think the fact that it's not anti-police is an important distinction. And the aberrations, the opportunity to take people off the streets and extradite them to other countries without an opportunity to call a lawyer and stuff like that, that's an aberration. That's something we need to work against, right?
1: Absolutely. We have to. Each one of us has the ability to stand up and fight against it. And that can be done in a number of ways, by attending our Know Your Rights trainings, also helping some of the nonprofits that assist immigrants in the community. They're overwhelmed right now with requests for legal assistance and family assistance, but helping community members be prepared. We've all seen these pictures and these videos of ICE showing up wearing masks. ICE should not be wearing masks. It undermines trust and confidence. And I've had the honor of working with outstanding women and men in law enforcement for 28 years, and we worked gang cases, murder cases, really scary cases. They've never worn masks. ICE should not be wearing a mask. It really undercuts the trust and confidence that we have in government and the justice system. Also, the other thing I would mention that I'd love to have people support for is ICE has now received the largest amount of federal funding of any law enforcement agency at the federal level. That's in part because they're going to build private prisons run by for-profit corporations. And I stand here today to tell you that private prisons should be outlawed entirely.
0: Yeah. Well, you're doing exactly what I was hoping you would do, which is you're giving us some information and some inspiration and some confidence that there are folks who are really paying attention and working in this every day. And I really appreciate the work you're doing. And thanks for stopping by and sharing some insight. I know that there's a lot of work to do, and your point is well taken. We can all do this work together.
1: Well, it's my honor to be here. Thank you so much, Nick, and have a great night.
0: Thanks, Michael. Michael Dougherty, District Attorney. Michael Dougherty. You're listening to E-Town. I mentioned that Chuck Prophet and his band Cumbia Shoes are going to be back to play some more music later on. Right now, I'm going to tell you about our next guest, Alicia Brilla. She's born in Canada near Toronto. She has Indian and Tanzanian ancestry, and she's collaborated with a lot of famous musicians. She also is a professor at Berklee College of Music, the only woman in the production area. She's working hard to get more women into music production, recording, and engineering. She's written music for film and television. And I should also mention that she's a really good singer and musician, and we're happy that she's here. Would you please help me welcome, for her first visit to E-Town, Alicia Brilla.
2: Hello, everybody. This song here, and it's one called Gifts, and I wrote it about coming from a mixed background. My mom comes from an Irish, English, Scottish settler heritage, and my dad is from East Africa, and he's Indian and East African. And growing up in a family that was both Christian and Muslim, we would sometimes go to church, sometimes go to Jamaat Khana. We would sometimes eat crap dinner, sometimes eat curry, sometimes both. And so I just grew up in a very dialectical environment where culture was always a mixed thing. And I really do think we are gifted by all of our ancestors in lots of different ways. And so this song is a dedication to all the people I come from. That's right, and that's Sammy Duke on bass tonight. Can we make some noise for Sammy Duke?

0: Alicia Brill, welcome to E-Town.
1: Thank you all so much.
0: You're like a walking version of the UN. You represent four continents just inside your body. Yes. It's amazing.
1: It's weird. It's cool.
0: Yeah, it's very cool.
1: It's very cool.
0: And so you mentioned that there was sort of this happy coexistence of these different cultures in your house when you were growing up. Was there different music also going on? Did each parent bring a different musical style?
1: Yes, definitely. My dad is a musician, actually, from Tanzania. So he grew up listening to Michael Jackson and Prince and Queen, also Indian music and African music. So that's my dad's influence. And then my mom was Joni Mitchell and ABBA. Melodies, you know, good melodies.
0: I was imagining something slightly more rustic than Queen and ABBA, but...
1: Most people think, but I think because he's a music head, he listened to it all, you know?
0: Wow.
1: Yeah.
0: And so what was your first? You picked up the guitar.
1: Yeah.
0: Who were your, other than your parents, who were your musical mentors and sort of influences?
1: Yeah. I loved reggae. I loved Selena, the Mexican-American singer growing up. So anytime I heard rhythms, bass lines, really cool palm-muted guitar parts, that was what I was drawn to. So when I started playing guitar, I don't play with a pick. I've always just been picking or palm-muting, and that's what I felt really drawn to emote from that instrument.
0: And what about the recording piece, the engineering piece? When did you start thinking? I mean, when you say something like, I've got gifts and I use them well, that implies a certain amount of confidence.
1: Why not?
0: So, but there are not that many women in the world of recording studios and engineers at clubs and stuff. So you obviously were drawn to that on some level and thought, sure, I could do that.
1: When I was 15 or 16 in high school, I took a co-op and it was at a recording studio. So that was when I started getting interested in recording and just how do you record a song and how do you capture a moment in time? How do you make art with recorded music?
0: Yeah. And was I right that your first record was self-produced and it did pretty well?
1: Yeah, I produced it and it got a Juno nomination. I was up against Celine Dion and I didn't win.
0: Yeah.
1: But that's okay. Still a cool thing to say. I've got gifts.
0: Right? Yeah.
1: There you go. That nomination was a gift. Yeah.
0: What do you think of as your special sauce that you bring to a collaborative project? What's your secret stuff that you bring?
1: Curiosity. I think that's probably the best quality I have because I always have more to learn as a human being. My brain and mind can always change and
0: It's nice that in music, as in conversation, listening is really the most important part.
1: Isn't that true? Yeah. And I'm so grateful for these listeners here and the listeners at home.
0: Yeah. Well, thanks for coming here. We got lots more music to get to.
1: Yeah.
0: Glad you're here.
1: Thank you.
0: Please welcome back to the stage, Alicia Brilla.
1: Thank you. Thank you, Nick. I'm bringing up some special guests. Does everyone know Nick from E-Town? And Helen as well? Make some noise for Helen and Nick. And Christian on the tabla. Christian's going to be playing tabla. Yeah. What an honor.
0: Hey, can I just talk about Sammy's rig for just a minute? Like, by the way, we've never seen this before. Somebody who is playing the cajon, the box you're sitting on, and the bass with one hand. And you got some other chimes and stuff, but just give us a little bit of what it is you're doing just by yourself. Just play a little.
2: Sure, okay.
0: Just a little demo. Yeah, that's one guy.

0: That's his special sauce.
1: Get a little clap going there, folks. Come on.
0: Yeah, let's get interactive. E-E-E-E-town.

0: so much. That was a gay love song. Thank you.
1: Thank you so much to Nick and Helen for having us, and thank you to E-Town and all of you for coming out. Just, we're super, super happy to be here. So grateful. Hey, this last one here we're gonna play is a song that I wrote called Bigger Than That. I wrote it back in 2016.

Thank you so much, Colorado. Thank you, E-Town. Thank you, Nick and Helen. And everybody here.

0: That's Alicia Brillo from Kitchener, Ontario, along with Sammy Duke, percussion and vocals and bass, and Christian Teal, Ellen Forrester singing along, Adam Bodine on the keys. Thanks, Alicia.
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0: I'm Nick Forster. I'd like to say hello to our listeners who are hearing E-Town right now on stations like KHNS in Haines, Alaska. Thanks for tuning in. On WMFE in Orlando, Florida, and on WMKY in Moorhead, Kentucky. Thanks for tuning in. As always, if you want some more information about any of our guests this week, lots of stuff is online at etown.org. Right before we bring Chuck back, it seems corny, but I just am inspired to do this anyway, but I'm going to do it, just because Emma Lazarus made a thing, and it was about our moment, and I'm going to just read it to you, because this is her poem that is enshrined at the base of the Statue of Liberty. Not like the brazen giant of Greek fame, with conquering limbs astride from land to land. Here at our sea-washed sunset gates shall stand a mighty woman with a torch whose flame is the imprisoned lightning, and her name, Mother of Exiles. From her beacon hand glows worldwide welcome. Her mild eyes command the air-bridged harbor that Twin Cities frame. Keep, ancient lands, your storied pomp, she cries, with silent lips, give me your tired, your poor, your huddled masses yearning to breathe free. The wretched refuse of your teeming shore, send these, the homeless, tempest-tossed, to me. I lift my lamp beside the golden door. That's America, folks. That's the Statue of Liberty. All right, welcome back. If you would, please, Chuck Prophet and his great band, Cumbia Shoes. Here he comes, Chuck Prophet and Cumbia Shoes.
1: All right, this one's called Wake the Dead.

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We gonna rob.

questions.

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The record is called Wake the Dead. Chuck Prophet, James DePrieto, Vicente Rodriguez, Mario Cortez, Mike Anderson, Alejandro Gomez. Such a good sound, you guys. Man, oh man. We've got time for one more song. We're going to get everybody out and do one more song together. I want to thank all our guests. Of course, thanks to Chuck and his band, Chuck Prophet and his band, the Cumbia Shoes. Thanks to the E-Tones and Helen Forster. Thanks to our district attorney, Michael Doherty. Thanks so much for working so hard on all of our behalf. Thanks to Alicia Brilla and Sammy Duke, coming from Ontario, Canada. We've got one more song that is a mashup that could never have happened in the real world between Eddie Cochran and Selena. But we figured it out. I'm Nick Forster. Hope you can be with us next week right here in E-Town.

let's get together tonight. I got some money in my jeans, I'm gonna spend it all just right.

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4: Your WRFA weather forecast for the evening of Wednesday, August 5th. Tonight we'll have showers and thunderstorms likely. It'll be mostly cloudy with a low of 65 degrees. Tomorrow we'll have showers and thunderstorms possible before 2 p.m., then showers likely after that as well. It'll be partly sunny with a high of 85 degrees. Thursday night we'll have a 30% chance of showers and thunderstorms before 11 p.m., with showers continuing overnight. It'll be mostly cloudy with a low of 64. Friday we'll have showers and thunderstorms likely with a high of 82, and Friday night we'll have showers and possibly a thunderstorm. The low will be around 64 degrees.

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just heard Wild Horses, version by Leon Russell. Before that was Raindrops Keep Falling on My Head by B.J. Thomas. Before that, Tennessee Flat Top Box, great version by Roseanne Cash. Before that, Home on the Range by Neil Young. Interesting cut there. And before that, Borsellino by Chet Atkins and Tommy Emmanuel. This is your host, Matt Rock. 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

Well, I think I finally found me a surefire way to forget. It's so simple, I'm surprised I hadn't done thought of it before yet. It's foolproof. Well, it's foolhardy maybe, but who knows? Anyway, here I am walking toward where the cold, dark water flows. All it takes is

free from all this heartache and regret, and free from pining for the love I can't forget. The love that once was warm and then just somehow turned to hate, made my life a prison from which there's only one escape.

was Goodbye by Emmylou Harris, written by Steve Earle. Great song. Before that was One Dying and a Burying by Roger Miller. Before that was Only You by Buck Owens and the Buckaroos. Before that was Barroom Girls by Gillian Welch. Great song. Before that, Everybody's Talking, version done by Stephen Stills. And before that, Must Have Been Drunk by the great Merle Haggard and George Jones. All right, then. 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

0: another marathon song by Neil Young called Ordinary People. And before that was The Rainbow Connection by the legendary Kermit the Frog. And I want to thank you all for listening to episode 8 of Unknown Caller today on WRFA FM 107.9 Jamestown. I'm Matt Rock. Any questions, concerns, or comments, look up unknowncaller.show. 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
1: We're gone.